0: Severe thunderstorms sweeping east tonight. ABC meteorologist Jeff Smith tells us where to keep a lookout.
1: We're watching storms which have had a history of producing wind damage over Pennsylvania. These are going to be approaching the I-95 corridor during the next several hours, say between 7 and 10 o'clock this evening. There's an enhanced level 3 out of 5 risk, including Philadelphia and just west of New York City. That extends all the way west towards State College as well. That's the greatest risk of damaging thunderstorms, high winds, and hail into this evening.
0: Electric planes could be spotted overhead as soon as this fall, changing how packages and people use air travel. ABC transportation correspondent Gio Benitez explains how it would work.
2: The Beta plane can travel more than 300 miles. Charging stations are already popping up all over the country, with more on the way. And there are two models, one to lift off and land vertically like a helicopter, and another to take off on a runway like a regular plane. And it's not just Beta. There are several companies building electric aircraft. All are hoping for FAA certification in the coming year. Secretary of Transportation Sean Duffy testing the Beta planes out just last week.
0: Defense Secretary Pete Hegseth's message to European leaders during a ceremony marking the 82nd anniversary of D-Day. Hegseth comparing the 1944 Normandy landings to immigration in Europe, saying the continent was being, quote, stormed by different dangerous ideologies. At an emotional moment of silence held for thousands of Allied troops killed during the invasion. Dave Packer, ABC News.
3: Shh, here he comes.
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7: 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Coming up on Monday, Zach Morris will be your host for Your News Now. Terry Kavarik will have the latest in news. First Alert meteorologist David Ernst will have a look at your work week forecast. 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
8: Lows level off around 55 tonight under mainly clear skies. Easterly winds 5 to 10 miles per hour. Mainly clear again tomorrow. Highs around 80. Tomorrow night, 57. Slight chance of rain showers Monday. Chance of thunderstorms on Tuesday. I'm meteorologist Paul Frombly with your weatherology forecast on WHBY. Right now, 81.
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9: This is Lee Habib, and this is Our American Stories. 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They're some of our favorites. Stephen Ambrose was one of America's leading biographers and historians. His bestsellers chronicle our nation's critical battles and achievements, from his war works D-Day and Band of Brothers to Undaunted Courage, Meriwether Lewis, Thomas Jefferson, and the opening of the American West. Stephen Ambrose passed in 2002, but his epic storytelling accounts can now be heard here at Our American Stories, thanks to those who run his estate. Here is Stephen Ambrose to tell us the story from his bestseller, Nothing Like It in the World, The Men Who Built the Transcontinental Railroad.
10: My editor, Alice May, you said when I completed my last book, he said, you got to do the Pacific Railway. How did they build it? And I said, oh, Alice, I don't want to do that. These guys were robber barons. They went out and stole the country blind. And then they used all their ill-gotten gains to get a grip on American politics, which they held on to until the populists and then the progressive parties were formed. And I don't want to deal with these robber barons. And she said, So I read for 6 months, and I learned that I had been badly wrong. That far from being villains, these guys are heroes. I'm talking about the Big Four. I'm talking about Dr. Rent. I'm talking about all the others that were at the top and all of the men who built the tracks. So that was how I got started on it. This book opens with Abraham Lincoln. And somebody asked me about that a couple of days ago. They said, how could you possibly open with Abraham Lincoln? I said, listen, I'm a writer. You got an opportunity to open your story with Abraham Lincoln. But in his story, Lincoln was a railroad lawyer before he went into full-time politics. He was involved in the biggest case of all with the Rock Island when they had built a bridge over the Mississippi River and a steamboat crashed into one of the pilings and it burned up and the steamboat company sued the railroad. You can't put those bridges over this river. Our steamboats are going to run into them. Lincoln defended the Rock Island. And one thing he did was say it was the pilot's fault. I mean, he crashed into the piling, but second, he said, the railroads have as much right to go east and west as your steamships have to go north and south. And that principle was accepted by the Illinois Supreme Court, and that's what made railroading in America. Lincoln got written into the 1860 Republican platform, support for the building of a transcontinental railroad. And that was done. He was the promoter of the 1862 bill, and then he promoted the 1864 revision, which gave even more subsidies to the railroad because he wanted to see that railroad built and he wanted it seen fast. Lincoln was in Council Bluffs, Iowa. It was 1859. And the man he was staying with, his name was Pusey, pointed to a man on down the way on the veranda of the hotel, and he said, that's Grenville Dodge. He was 28 years old, Dodge was. And Pusey said to Lincoln, he knows more about railroads than any two men in the country. And that snapped Lincoln's head around. Let's go meet, he said. And you know, those great big long legs of his, he began striding down, and he stuck out that long arm, and he said, Dodge, what's the best route for the Pacific Railroad? And like that, Dodd said, right here, Mr. President, straight out from Omaha, right up the Platte River Valley. Why do you think so? Lincoln asked. And Dodd told him why he thought so. And from that moment on, Lincoln was fully committed to what became the first transcontinental railroad. Next to winning the Civil War and abolishing slavery, building the first transcontinental railroad from Omaha, Nebraska to Sacramento, California was the greatest achievement of the American people in the 19th century. Not until the completion of the Panama Canal in the early 20th century was it rivaled as an engineering feat. The railroad took brains, muscle, and sweat in quantities and scope never before put into a single project. It could not have been done without a representative, democratic political system, without skilled and ambitious engineers, without bosses and foremen who would learn how to organize and lead men in the Civil War, without free labor, without hardworking laborers who would learn how to take orders in the war, without those who came over to America in the thousands from China seeking a fortune, without laborers speaking many languages, and coming to America from every inhabited continent. Without the trees and iron available in America, without capitalists willing to take high risk for great profit, without men willing to challenge all at every level in order to win all. Most of all, it could not have been done without teamwork. The United States was less than 100 years old when the Civil War was won, slavery abolished, and the first transcontinental railroad built. Not until nearly 20 years later did the Canadian Pacific span the Dominion. It was a quarter of a century after the completion of the railroad, the American road, that the Russians got started in the Trans-Siberian Railway. And the Russians used more than 200,000 Chinese to do it, as compared to the American employment of 10,000 or so Chinese. In addition, the Russians had hundreds of thousands of convicts working on the line as slave laborers. Even at that, it was not until 32 years after the American achievement that the Russians finished, and they did it as a government enterprise at a much higher cost with a road that was in every way inferior. The Americans did it first. And they did it even though the United States was the youngest of countries. It had proclaimed its independence in 1776, won its independence in 1783, bought the Louisiana Purchase, through which much of the Union Pacific ran, in 1803, added California and Nevada and Utah to the Union in 1848, through which the Central Pacific ran, and completed the linking of the continent in 1869, thus ensuring an empire of liberty running from sea to shining sea.
9: And more of Stephen Ambrose's remarkable storytelling on the building of the Transcontinental Railroad here on Our American Stories.

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2: 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Coming up on Monday, Zach Morris will be your host for Your News Now. Terry Kavarik will have the latest in news. 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Zach will preview the night in sports. 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
3: I'm Chris Coonan, a fifth-generation torchbearer at Venables of Hollandtown. 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

0: And we continue here with Our American Stories and Stephen Ambrose telling the story of the men who built the Transcontinental Railroad and his terrific book, Nothing Like It in the World. Go to Amazon.com. And by the way, while you're there, pick up all of Stephen Ambrose's books. Read them with the family. There is no better storytelling about our great country than Stephen Ambrose. Let's continue with the story.
1: One of the most feared stretches ran 3 miles along the precipitous gorge of the North Fork of the American River, nicknamed Cape Horn. The slope was at an angle of 75 degrees, and the river was 1,200 to 2,200 feet below the line of the railroad. There were no trails, not even a goat path. The grade would not be bored through a tunnel, but rather built on the side of the mountain, which required blasting and rock cuts on the sheer cliffs. The mountain needed to be sculpted because the railroad would be curved around the mountain. The curves that hugged the monolith were either upgrade or occasionally down. Men had to be lowered in a bosun's chair from above to place the black powder. First of all, to drill a hole for it, then to place the black powder, fix and light the fuses, and then yell to the man above to haul us up. With regard to Cape Horn, Van Nostrand's Engineering Magazine, the premier magazine for engineers of the day, said in 1870, good engineers consider this undertaking preposterous. One day in the summer of 1865, a Chinese foreman went up to Strobridge, who was the foreman for the Central Pacific. The Chinese nodded and then waited for permission to speak. When it was granted, he said that men of China are skilled at work like this. Our ancestors built fortresses in the Yangtze Gorges. Would you permit Chinese crews to work on Cape Horn? If so, could reeds be sent up from San Francisco so we can weave them into baskets? Strobridge would try anything. The reeds came on. At night, the Chinese wove baskets similar to the ones their ancestors had used. The baskets were round, waist high, 4 eyelets at the top, painted with symbols. Ropes ran from the eyelets to a central cable. The Chinese went to work. They needed little or no instruction in handling black powder, which was a Chinese invention. And they went to work with a hauling crew at the top. Hundreds of barrels of black powder were ignited daily to form a ledge on which a roadbed could be laid. Some of the men were lost in accidents. We don't know how many. The CP didn't keep a record. The Chinese working men, hanging in their baskets, had to bore the holes with their small hand drills, then tamp in the explosives, set and light the fuse, and holler to be pulled out of the way. They used a huge amount of power that was shipped to them from Sacramento. The Chinese made the roadbed and laid the track around Cape Horn. Though this took until the spring of 1866, a year, it was not as time-consuming or difficult as had been feared. Still, it remains one of the best known of all the labors on the Central Pacific. Mainly because, unlike the work in the tunnel, it makes for a spectacular diorama. As well it should. Hanging from those baskets, drilling holes in the cliff, putting in the powder, placing the fuse, and getting hauled up was a spectacular piece of work. The white laborers couldn't do it. The Chinese could. If not as a matter of course, then quickly. And, at least they made it look this way, easily. Young Lewis Clement did the surveying and then took charge of overseeing the railroad engineering at Cape Horn. What Clement planned and the Chinese made became one of the grandest sights to be seen along the entire Central Pacific line. Trains would halt there so tourists could get out from their cars to gasp and gape at the gorge and at the grade. In the fall of 1865, the CP went to work on its tunnels. Now, you need to know that California has on its eastern side the Sierra Nevada. That is granite, and it goes up very high, and you get more snow on the Sierra Nevada than you do any place else in the United States, save only Alaska. And the tunnels had to be drilled through this granite. And in the fall of 1865, the CP went to work on these tunnels. Six of the 13 that would have to blast out before getting to the east slope were clustered in a small stretch of 2 miles at the top of the long climb. The biggest, number six, right at the summit, within a few hundred feet of Donner Pass, with Donner Lake right down below it, was 1,659 feet long and as much as 124 feet beneath the surface. Of all the backbreaking labor that went into the building of the CP and the UP, of all the dangers inherent in the work, this was the worst. The drills lost their edges to the granite and had to be replaced frequently. One Chinese worker would hold that drill up, and then there were two men behind him with sledgehammers. And the other guy, and the other guy, and that went on for 8 hours. There was room for only one gang at a time, three men to a gang. The drills lost their edge to the granite and had to be replaced frequently. The CP soon learned to order his drills in 100-ton lots. The man holding the drill had to be steady or he would get hit by the sledgehammer. The man swinging the hammer had to have muscles like steel. When a hole was at last big enough for the black powder to be packed in, the crew would fill it, set a fuse, yell as loud as they could while running out of the range of the blast, and they would hope. Sometimes the fuse worked. Sometimes it didn't. Often the workers had put in too much powder, and most of it blew toward them, harmlessly as far as the granite was concerned, but a great danger to the Chinese. Clement's assistant, Henry Root, explained that more powder was used by the rock foreman than was economical, for the simple reason that the workers were told that time, not money, was of the essence. At Summit Tunnel alone, 300 kegs of blasting powder a day went up. That's more than went up in a day in the Civil War. Progress was incredibly slow. With men working round the clock, this is 24 hours a day, 8 hours, 8 hours, and 8 hours. Between 6 and 12 inches was a normal 24-hour day of how much they gained. Charlie Crocker, in charge, gave orders to establish permanent work camps on each side of the summit to facilitate the round-the-clock drilling, blasting, scraping, shoveling, and hauling by the Chinese. Charlie figured there was no night or day within a tunnel. The men worked in groups of 20 or so because only a handful could work at any one time. They ate healthy, well-cooked, and tasty food, unlike the white workers on the Union Pacific. The Central Pacific provided, as did the Union Pacific, the Americans with boiled beef and potatoes, and that's all they wanted, and some salt. The Chinese demanded and got an astonishing variety. Oysters, cuttlefish, finfish, abalone meat, oriental fruits, and scores of vegetables, including bamboo sprouts, seaweed, and mushrooms. Each of these foods came dried, purchased from one of the Chinese merchants in San Francisco. Further, the Chinese ate rice, salted cabbage, vermiculi, bacon, and sweet crackers. Very occasionally, they had fresh meat, pork being a prime favorite, along with chicken. That food helped keep the Chinese healthy. The water they drank was even more important. The Americans drank from the streams and lakes, and many of them got diarrhea, dysentery, and other illnesses. The Chinese drank only tepid tea. The water had been boiled first and was brought to them by youngsters who carried two pails on a sturdy pole across their shoulders, and they would dip in and drink their tea.
0: What remarkable storytelling, painting word pictures like no one else can. When we come back, more of this remarkable story. Stephen Ambrose, nothing like it in the world, the men who built the Transcontinental Railroad. This is Our American Stories.
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0: And we continue with Our American Stories. And let's return to Stephen Ambrose telling the story of the building of the Transcontinental Railroad.
1: According to contemporaries, the white worker had a hydrophobia, which induced him to avoid any contact with water. In contrast, the Chinese are accustomed to daily ablutions of their entire person. The Chinese were ideal workers. Cheap. $3 a day. They did as they were told. Made a quick study, and after something was shown or explained to them, did it skillfully. Few, if any, strikes. The same for complaints. They did what no one else was willing or able to do. When Charlie Crocker first proposed to Strawberry, let's use Chinese, because they were getting white workers who would sign up and then get a ride up to the top of the Sierra Nevada and then desert, because they just wanted a free ride out to the gold fields. The Chinese didn't do it that way, and Crocker said to Strawberry, let's try Chinese, and Strawberry said, you're crazy. They're only that high, and they only weigh 110 pounds. They can't possibly do this work. And Crocker said, they built the Great Wall of China, didn't they? And Strawberry soon became one of their great advocates. Now to the men who made the Union Pacific, who were primarily Irishmen, although the myth has it was exclusively, and it wasn't. There were German descendants, and there were Scandinavians, and there were Italians, and there were Russian descendants, and there were quite a lot, 500 by my own count, African Americans, newly freed slaves. The whole world worked on the Union Pacific. But the Irishmen made up maybe 50%. Another factor here is they were almost all of them veterans. They were 18 or 19 or 20 or 21 years old. They had been in the Civil War, whether in the Confederate Army or the Union Army. You look at pictures of them, very famous pictures, and you're going to see a lot of gray coats and a lot of blue coats. And these were kids who, the war was over, and they ain't going to go back to Indiana and plow. I'm not going to go back to Ohio and get behind a horse and hold that plow all day long following behind it. I want something more exciting in my life. I want something that is significant. I want to be a part of something big. In addition, they had caught that most American of all diseases, the wanderlust. They wanted to see new country, and they signed on with the Union Pacific to go to work, to build something that they knew, and they did. They could bring their grandchildren.
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5: 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Lane Grindle with you here tonight. It was a wild one last night. The Brewers had been one hit through 8 innings and had scored just 1 run in the first 8 innings, and all of a sudden, a different baseball game altogether broke out between the Brewers and the Rockies. Ends up going 10 innings, and the Brewers end up winning last night over the Rockies in the 10th, kind of surviving a little bit of a comeback attempt from the Rockies. The Brewers end up plating 8 runs in the 9th and 10th combined. So what do we have for an encore for you tonight? Jacob Mizorowski is going to take the ball for the crew. It'll be Zach Agnos on the mound for Colorado. He was just recalled yesterday from AAA Albuquerque. We will have Josh Maurer when we come back on the other side as we continue with the On Deck Show, built by Menards on the Brewers Radio Network.
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5: By Menards, Brewers and Rockies getting set for game two of this three-game series. And Josh Maurer joining me now from our broadcast position here at Coors Field. We're not quite a mile up in our broadcast position. We're a deck below where the actual marker is for a mile high. But, Josh, the Miz show comes to altitude. This ought to be an interesting thing to watch here tonight.
13: Yeah, I'm excited to see it. It's obviously going to be a more challenging environment than most, just because it is for any pitcher. But for Mizorowski, you wonder, is it going to give him more velocity?
5: Right.
13: Is it going to take away from the spin that he gets on his breaking pitches? I'm just very curious to see how it all plays out tonight. I do think, Lane, I don't have any evidence other than just watching. I thought last night some of the Brewers' pitchers were a little bit spooked and affected by the fact that they were pitching here at the altitude.
5: I think there's something to be said for just taking these three games kind of in their own little vacuum and just competing, getting through it, and then moving on, right? Like, it's challenging. It's different. And you looked at Trevor McGill last night in his outing. Great example. I mean, the fastball just was a little bit more flat here at altitude, but the curveball was still pretty good, so he leaned into that, and that's what kind of got him through it and got the game to extra innings, even though he gave up the lead.
13: Yeah, and I think certainly he didn't feel as comfortable as he normally does with his fastball, and I think everything that Aaron Ashby threw in the 10th inning, you could tell he was kind of fighting it too.
5: And the guys were fighting the mound a little bit last night. There was actually a shot at Jacob Mizorowski at the end of the game going out and testing the mound before his start here tonight, so that'll be something to watch as well coming into this one tonight. Keys to the game presented by Toyota. 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

0: So yeah, it was bizarre how it happened. I'm proud of our guys. They kept playing. We weren't great, but played good enough to win.
1: You know, when Senzatella threw the ball into center, I think for Brewers fans, you're going, there you go. Because one of the things that this team has as a trait is that if you open the window, they go through it. I mean, if you open the door at all, this team always seems to take advantage of those situations. Do you feel that with this group?
0: Yeah, I mean, I think they have. We've piled on. We've had a lot of crooked numbers in the innings. We've had a lot of zeros, but we've had a lot of crooked numbers, too. A lot of 4- and 5-run innings this season. I bet as many as anybody or any of the seasons we've had. And it's from guys just relentlessly just keep going, understand the value of a walk, understand the value of putting in play the right way with good ball flight, putting in, you know, making sure that you're not, you know, being over anxious in certain counts. So I think we did a nice job of it.
1: What did you make of Sproat's night? He was behind a little bit in the count. He labored at times, but then you looked up and he got you through 5 and only gave up the 3 runs. So he must have done a nice job of at least continuing to compete in the moment, regardless of what was going on around him.
0: I think if you look at the whole thing, in a nutshell, and factor in the Coors Field effect, I think he did a nice job. 5 innings, 3 runs. It gives you a chance, and I think he did just that. He made big pitches at big times. We made plays behind him, and that's all you can ask of him as a guy's trying to find himself and get better and better.
1: Back with more with Murph after this on the On Deck Show, built by Menards on the Brewers Radio.
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1: 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Brewers and Rockies getting set for game 2 of this 3-game series here tonight at Coors Field. Continuing our conversation with Brewers manager Pat Murphy. Jacob Mizrowski takes the ball for the crew tonight. Zach Agnos is on the mound for the Rockies. Brian Fitzpatrick, tough situation last night, but he gave you a nice clean inning, and to get 2 scoreless out of Craig Yoho, that was a big step forward for Yoho.
0: Really was. I mean, guys that are, you know, get in town that morning and have to pitch in the game. Unfortunately for Fitzpatrick, it looks like probably a season-ending arm injury, not for sure, but something pretty serious. And then, he's been so good for us the both times he's been up. So we hate to hear that. But then Yoho was very, very good, and he's had a rough go in the big leagues so far in his couple stints last year. But this is a good start to this season.
1: To win division.

0: conditions to get to postseason, things like that have to happen. Guys have to step forward and give you big performances on night when you're a little short. Like last night. I mean, those are the things you look back on and say, yeah, that, you know, that's why these guys impacted the season the way they did.
1: Yeah, I mean, it does. It couldn't be truer. You know, we talk to the guys in spring training. We have like 31 pitchers in camp, and we say, look, all of you are going to play a role. And they look at us like, no way. You know, but yes, all of them play a role and then some. And it's held true every year I've been here.
0: Murph, we appreciate it. Best of luck tonight.
1: Thank you, Lane.
0: Pat Murphy with us here on the On Deck Show, Bill Bimenard's. 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
7: The Brewers this season have won the first series in every one of their road trips. 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Brewers lead in the division at the moment has gone down to 4.5 games because the Cardinals have already won this afternoon. They came back and beat the Reds. More on that later. So 4.5 over the St. Louis Cardinals is the division lead for the Brewers at the moment. Any great tailgate starts with Central Standards Brandy Old Fashioned in a Can and Door County Cherry Vodka Lemonade or their new Mule. 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Fitzpatrick has a UCL strain. That's the elbow, of course. Pat Murphy said he's going to get a second opinion. They are hoping he could just rehab it and not have to have a full Tommy John surgery yet. He really felt for Fitzpatrick when that happened before the seventh inning last night. Drew Rahm, a left-hander, has been selected, and he is available tonight out of the Brewers' bullpen. When we come back to the On Deck Show, we're going to turn our attention over to the Rockies side of things. Their longtime radio voice, Jack Corrigan, is going to join me, and we're going to talk about how rare or not rare last night's ninth and tenth innings were when you look at the history of Coors Field. It's the Brewers and the Rockies coming up on the Brewers Radio Network.
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7: On Deck Show, built by Menards at Coors on a Saturday night, continues. It's the Brewers and the Rockies. Game two is only minutes away, and our pregame guest is going to give us the view from the opposing booth. Radio voice of the Rockies, Jack Corrigan, kind enough to join us. It's always good to be here at Coors. How are you doing?
12: I'm doing great, thank you. I feel the same way. When you guys come in, I get excited. You're such a great group of people, of friends now, and I'm the same when I go to Milwaukee and catch up with everybody a second time. So, yeah, always happy when the Brewers come to town, except for when games go like they did last night.
7: You know what? Let's start there. Everybody talks about Coors Field games, and you've seen so many of them over the years, but I wonder, even by Coors Field standards, were the last two innings of last night's game out of the ordinary?
12: They weren't unique, but I mean, that was a little more rare, if you will, that it went back and forth and almost to the point that the Rockies extended it to the 11th inning. But it's the ballpark fits the Brewers in the Giant outfield. And it's, if you put the ball in play, if you continue to press the attack, you're going to have some success. The Rockies are trying to build their team with the new regime kind of along similar lines. And you could see, you know, the responses from the Rockies. We were laughing for eight innings. The Rockies were beating the Brewers at their own game, if you will, with how they went about their business. So I think these two teams in this ballpark make for fun games like that, whether you win it or lose it.
7: Right. You mentioned the new regime. Paul DePodesta comes in. He's a man that baseball fans have heard that name for decades now. He's back in this sport, leaving football. The plan was to hit a total reset right after what had happened the last few years. How is that going so far?
12: I think it's gone well. I mean, they're smart enough baseball people. Paul, along with Josh Burns, the new general manager, who has great baseball experience as well, including some time here with the Rockies early in his career. They understand the two biggest challenges for any Rockies team. Playing 81 games here with altitude and the big ballpark and all of that, but also playing 81 games at sea level for the most part, and how the game changes. And even in the years when the Rockies have been really good, they struggled on the road. And I think they're trying to build a team that plays as well on the road as it does here at Coors Field, historically anyway. And I think they're starting to find the pieces and parts. It's not going to be, hey, we will go from 43 wins to playoff contention, but I think progress is being made. Maybe the wins and losses will be the last place you see it, but there's progress and renewed optimism within the organization.
7: Visiting with Jack Corrigan, the radio voice of the Rockies here on the On Deck Show, built by Menards. I understand we have another huge crowd coming here tonight. And I wonder, the fan support here, regardless of the results on the field, it's been really, really good, right? Even after these lean years of baseball?
12: Yeah, I mean, the club averaged 30-some thousand a game last year. They've done a great job. This is the third oldest ballpark in the National League behind Wrigley and Dodger Stadium, and you'd never know it. It looks like it's brand new, not that it opened in 1995. And the weather generally is great, at least from May to October, maybe not always in April and occasionally in May. And the Rockies have always done a good job, and the mountains attract visiting fans anyway, and a lot of transplanted fans. So, I mean, when the Brewers come in, we know there's going to be a lot of cheeseheads in the stands. When anybody comes in, there's a significant out-of-town fan grouping, which is great because you want to have people in the building regardless of who they're rooting for. And I think the Rockies have done a real good job at that.
13: Jack, thank you so much. It's always good to see you.
12: Likewise, anytime.
13: We'll come back and get to the starting lineups for tonight's game, too. We'll find out who the Miz is facing from Colorado right after this on the Brewers Radio.
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7: 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Zach Agnos, just back from AAA, where he did not pitch in the 5 days that he was optioned. He will face these nine for Pat Murphy, beginning again with Christian Yelich in that leadoff spot as the DH. Jackson Churio is going to play center field tonight. He's batting second, and Bryce Terang is the second baseman hitting third. Trying to get William Contreras' bat going. He will be the cleanup hitter and catcher again, with Jake Bowers, one of last night's heroes, in left field for this one, batting fifth. Andrew Vaughn gets the start at first base. Vaughn is hitting sixth. And another man who was integral in that come-from-behind victory Friday, Sal Frelick, the right fielder, batting seventh. Joey Ortiz gets his first start in six games. He's the shortstop batting eighth, and David Hamilton slides over to third base, and he will bat ninth against Agnos. Meanwhile, it's a Miz night here at Coors, the first time that he pitches in the altitude in Denver. Here are the nine for the Rockies, beginning with Jake McCarthy, the center fielder. Tyler Freeman in right field is again batting second, and the reigning rookie of the month for May in the National League, TJ Rumfield, playing first base and hitting third. Hunter Goodman homered and drove in a pair last night. He'll be the designated hitter in the cleanup spot. Troy Johnston, the left fielder, is batting fifth. Ezekiel Tovar will be the shortstop and number six hitter. Edward Julien, the second baseman, is hitting seventh. Kyle Karros gets the start at the hot corner for the Rockies and hits eighth.
1: And Brett Sullivan, the journeyman catcher, is the number 9 batter against Miz. Tonight's umpire is presented by Cannon and Dunphy. Stu Sherwater has home plate. Junior Valentine's at first with Jordan Baker, the crew chief, at second. And Rob Drake is in the rocking chair at third. Cannon and Dunphy, Milwaukee's premier personal injury attorneys with over $1 billion recovered. They're your advocates for justice, no matter the size of your case. Cannon and Dunphy, experience, results, justice. It's the Brewers and Rockies, and only minutes away from first pitch here at Coors Field. 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
1: Rockies are about to take the field, and we are just about set for Saturday Night Baseball from the Rocky Mountains. It's the Brewers at Colorado. Milwaukee trying to clinch the series. If they get it, it'll be four straight unbeaten series and 11 of their last 12 for the red-hot Brewers. First place now by 4.5 games in the Central. Meanwhile, for Colorado, the worst record in Major League Baseball, tied with the Anaheim Angels coming into the day to try to avoid dropping a series here to the Brewers for a second consecutive season. We're wrapping up the on-deck show built by Menards with a drive around the league. Everybody else in the Central played already this afternoon. 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Well, the Cubs walked off the San Francisco Giants 3-2 in 10 innings at Wrigley in a thriller. And that series is even at one apiece. The hero was Pete Crow Armstrong, who hit a tying home run in both the sixth and then later in the ninth inning. Sent it into extras. Michael Busch had the winning hit. There was an error on the right fielder, Barrichotto, at the end of that that scored the winning run. And so those teams have split the first couple, Cubs and the Giants. The Cubs have actually won on a walk-off two of their last three games. After they had dropped eight straight at Wrigley, they are currently six games off the pace being set by Milwaukee. Well, the Pirates lost again in Atlanta by the exact same score that they fell on Friday. It was 6-3 again. Six runs for the Braves against Braxton Ashcraft. So Pittsburgh's lost two straight, and they are now tied with the Cubs for third place, six games behind the Brewers. St. Louis Cardinals, they have beaten the Reds the first two games of their series at Busch, and today they had to come from behind against Cincinnati. It was Lars Nootbaar just off the injured list yesterday with a big game-winning swing. The bottom of the eighth inning, Nootbaar, a two-run home run, and St. Louis won 6-5. It's been a tough stretch for Terry Francona's team. They've lost 7 of 9. They're in last place in the division. Meanwhile, the Redbirds have won 3 in a row after a bit of a scuffle, and they're in second place, 4.5 games currently behind the Brewers. Moving over to the American League, as we still await Zach Agnos taking to the mound. We're going to start at least, looks like, 3 minutes later than the listed first pitch. Finally, Agnos is coming out of the Colorado first base dugout. In that American League, the team the Brewers will play at the back end of this road trip, the Athletics, they have been drubbed in Houston the last 2 days. It was 13-2, the Astros this afternoon. Jose Altuve is back off the injured list. We're happy that we missed him last weekend. He had his fifth home run of the year, and Yordan Alvarez is 22nd in that 13-2 Houston win. So the Athletics are scuffling a bit. They've now lost 10 of 14, and they have lost that series to the Astros. The Red Sox and Yankees were hoping to play game two of the series tonight at the stadium, but they were rained out. Aaron Judge, of course, out now with that stress fracture for 4 to 6 weeks. The Yankees were only 1-3 since he went out. Keep an eye on the Detroit Tigers, who've had a very disappointing season. Tarek Skubal, though, after that elbow procedure that he had, he's going to make a rehab start tomorrow, and they think that might be the only one that Skubal would need before he's able to return to action. All right, so Agnos, who had two very, very shaky outings as a reliever before he got optioned to the minor leagues just under a week ago. He never pitched in AAA before he got recalled, and he'll start against the Brewers tonight. And we're ready to roll with the game, which is brought to you by Boucher Automotive Group. 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They are not prompt beginners here at Coors. It's going to be worth the wait, though, I think, Lane Grindle.
5: I would agree. This copyrighted broadcast presented by Authority, the Milwaukee Brewers Baseball Club, and may not be reproduced or retransmitted in any form. And the accounts and descriptions of this game may not be disseminated without the express written consent of the Milwaukee Brewers Baseball Club. Christian Yelich to lead things off for the crew. Brett Sullivan, former kind of teammate of Yelich's, is the catcher tonight for the Rockies, and they exchange pleasantries. Sullivan was in the Brewers organization prior to the 22 season. First pitch to Yelich is a strike on the outside edge, and it's 0-1. Got underway at 7:13 Mountain Time. 87 degrees at first pitch here in Denver. The 0-1 pitch is popped up foul and out of play. Third base side, and it's nothing and two on Yelich. First pitch of Brewers baseball brought to you by Carbliss, premium cocktails in a can. Stop at your local retailer and stock up for the game or for your next tailgate. Carbliss, Liss is more. Nothing and two on Yelich. 0 for 5 in last night's wild one. And Yelich takes a splitter down low. It is one ball and two strikes. Agnos, 25 years of age, former 10th round pick back in the 22 draft. As Josh told you, has made just one start this year. It was actually a good start in Arizona a couple weeks ago. As Yelich checks in a pitch down low, and it's two balls and two strikes. Back on the 21st of May, went five scoreless against the Diamondbacks. That's the only start he's ever had in his career. He's been rough out of the pen this year for the Rockies. 2-2 to Yelich. He is up and away, and the count is full. It's 3-2. And so often, it's the inverse of that for pitchers, where maybe they struggle as a starter, but they can find their footing as a reliever. But it's been the other way around for Agnos, albeit just the one start in the big leagues. 3-2 pitch. Yelich swings on it, fouls it back to the net, and stays alive. And a good at-bat being put together here by Yelich to start up this game. Our quick trip around the bases presented by Giant Snacks. Stop in and pick up Giant Sunflower Seeds and other Giant Snacks at your neighborhood Quick Trip. Agnos out of the windup. The 3-2 pitch to Yelich is a chopper foul. First base side, and the battle will continue. Our contestant in the quick trip around the bases is Donald Bongle of Milton. If the Brewers score in the first inning, Donald will win a $100 Quick Trip gift card, compliments of Giant Snacks and Quick Trip. They will clean the plate. This has been a lengthy battle between Yelich and Agnos so far. Pitch number 8 about to be unfurled by Agnos. Here it comes, and it's a chopper foul. First base side again. Yelich really battling to start up this game for the Brewers. Yelich, Churio, and Terang, the trio scheduled to hit here in the top of the first. Been mainly fastball so far against Yelich. 3-2 pitch is a rocket to center. It is going to be caught with a dive by McCarthy. And that's the first out. Hit 108 off the bat of Yelich. Smoked that ball on a line, but right at McCarthy. And Yelich comes away empty despite great contact. Hit that ball in a gap, and Yelich is probably thinking about three potentially in this big old yard. Now here's Jackson Churio. 0 for 5 last night for Jackson. Agnos' first pitch is a strike on the outside edge. Fastball at 96. It's 0-1. Churio hitting 295. Four home runs. He has driven in 16 on the year. Agnos out of the windup brings home the 0-1 pitch, and this is a ground ball. Sharply hit to short. Two hops to the shortstop, Tovar. Digs it out of the dirt and throws to first in time to retire Churio. And there's two away now for Bryce Terang. Brewers baseball being brought to you by Miller Lite, the original light beer with great taste at only 96 calories. It's Miller time. Churio with some words for Contreras, who's now in the on-deck circle for the Brewers, as he gets back to the dugout. Here is Terang. Five-game hitting streak for Bryce. Had that big hit to start up the ninth inning for the Brewers last night. And he gets into one here. Left center field, deep. McCarthy back, track, gone! Bryce Terang, his eighth of the season. And the Brewers on the board here in the top of the first. 1-0 Milwaukee. Boy, that sounded loud off the bat. That's a good way to extend your hitting streak to 6 games. He got a cutter, and it was middle-middle. And Bryce sent it out of here. Congratulations to Donald Bongle of Milton. He's a winner in our Quick Trip Around the Bases contest presented by Giant Sunflower Seeds. So here's the cleanup hitter, William Contreras, and he takes a sweeper for a strike. It's 0-1. William hitting cleanup today. 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Don't let the out-of-towners handle it. The pitch. Checked on a pitch outside. It's 1-1. 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One ball and one strike here on Contreras. Agnos brings home the pitch, a swing and a miss through a splitter. And it's 1-2. That home run from Terang brought to you by Orthopedic Associates of Wisconsin. They bring you all the home runs all season long. 1-2 pitch. Chopper foul, third base side. We'll do it again at 1-2. Contreras. Average has dipped down to 280, four home runs, 37 driven in, went 0-4 in last night's game. And a bit of a funk right now at the plate. Just 2 for his last 21 and 3 for his last 30. Agnos brings home the pitch. This one's popped back foul and out of play, and the battle continues. Jacob Mizorowski, meanwhile, just hanging out in that dugout. Hoping he gets even more run support before this is all over. 1-2. And this one is popped in the back of second base. Going out is Julian, and it's over his head. It's going to drop in there. It's a base hit for Contreras. So Contreras aboard on a little Texas leaguer into shallow center. And that will get the red-hot Jake Bowers to the plate. Bowers 3-for-5 last night. 2 doubles. Drove in 3. Had some exit velos that jumped off the page at you when you look back at that game last night. Everything he hit was hit hard. Brewers trying to turn this into a big inning here. First offering is a little high with a fastball. It's 1-0.
6: And you think about it, the first two outs were stoned. Mm-hmm.
5: Yeah, good point, Josh. Yeah, we told you about the Yelich one, but the Churio ground ball was hit very hard as well. 1-0 pitch, and Bowers took low. 2-0. Churio hit his ground ball 103 off the bat. So everything, except for the Contreras bloop, which still counts, has been stung very hard here in this first inning against Agnos. 2-0 pitch, missed outside. 3-0. 1-0 Milwaukee, top of the first inning here at Coors Field. Pitch number 22 of the inning about to be unfurled by Agnos. Here it comes. Bowers taking all the way. Took low for 4. So first and second with 2 outs, and Andrew Vaughn coming to the plate for the Crew. 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So here's Vaughn. He had the big swing last night in the ninth inning. The 2-run single back up the middle. Hitting 329 on the year with a home run and 12 driven in. Has not been in the lineup a ton of late. That's kind of twofold. One of the reasons is because of Bowers and what he's been able to do. First offering to Vaughn is outside of the sweeper. It's 1-0. And Pat Murphy talking about the other reason, and that's the Brewers have seen a lot of right-handed sinker ballers of late. You think about Adrian Hauser, Feltner. And so that has, Logan Webb, that has kept him out of the lineup. That's just a tough matchup for a guy with the profile of Vaughn. Swing and a miss at a cutter. And it's 1-1. Contreras Contreras at second, Bowers at first. Brewers with one in after a solo home run from Terang here in the first. The pitch, there's a strike with a four-seam fastball at 95. That just clipped the outside edge. It's 1-2. Vaughn hitting .365 over his last 17 games. He's been in a good spot lately for the Brewers. Agnos looks at second and the pitch. And Vaughn lays off a sweeper down and away. The count is even at 2 balls and 2 strikes. Stu Sherwater is our home plate umpire tonight. Junior Valentine at first. Jordan Baker, the crew chief, at second. Rob Drake is at third. This is a fly ball to center. Back on it is McCarthy. Still back onto the warning track. Reaches up and makes the catch. And the inning is over. Vaughn gave it a ride. Ballpark held it here at Coors. Brewers get a run on the solo blast from Bryce Terang. They lead it 1-0 as we go to the bottom of the first on the Brewers Radio Network, presented by American Family Insurance.
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5: Jake McCarthy will lead things off for the Rockies against the Miz. Jacob Mizorowski making his 13th start of the year, 6-2 with a 1.65 ERA. 108 strikeouts in 71 innings so far for the Miz. It is 1-0 Milwaukee. A Bryce Terang home run in the top of the first has given Mizorowski a little bit of run support early. First pitch to Jake McCarthy is inside for a ball with a fastball at 101. And it's one ball and no strikes. McCarthy hitting .286, 4 home runs, 26 driven in on the year. Had 2 hits last night, including a double. That pitch missed low. And it's 2 balls and no strikes on McCarthy. That was maybe a touch in as well with that fastball at 102. Mizorowski raises the leg, brings home the pitch, and this one is hit in the air, shallow right field. It's going to be Terang, the second baseman, going out, nearing the line in shallow right to make the catch and take care of Jake McCarthy for out number one, and that'll get Tyler Freeman to the plate. Brewers wearing their navy tops, gray pants, the yellow panel on the hats. Rockies wearing their white unis with the pinstripes tonight here at Coors Field. Game two of this series. Brewers winning a wild one last night in extra innings to take game one. Mizorowski's first pitch to Freeman is in there with a fastball at 102. And it's 0-1. I think a lot of people curious to see what Miz's stuff looks like and plays like at altitude. 0-1. Missed down and away with a slider. And it's 1 ball and 1 strike. thinner air, so will he actually throw a little harder? Is this the night he hits a 104? 1-1 pitch. Chopper over the head of Mizorowski, but right behind him is Terang. Plays it on a big hop and throws to first in time to take care of Freeman. There's two away now for T.J. Rumfield. Rumfield 0 for 3 last night. Was honored for his NL Rookie of the Month award on the field before the game tonight. He was not that enthusiastic about the presentation. First pitch to Rumfield is a swing and a miss on a fastball at 103 from Miz, 102.9 to be exact. And it's 0-1. He was polite about it, but I think he thought, did we really need to do this? But good for him. He had a great month of May. And good for him for being humble about it, too. 0-1 pitch. Here's a ground ball to second base. It'll roll out to Terang. Slings it over to first in time. And a very good and efficient 8-pitch inning for Mizorowski as he goes through the Rockies 1-2-3. How many times has he opened up a game and not struck out a batter? Haven't seen that very often. But it's still a 1-2-3 inning in the bottom of the first. We go to the second inning. 1-0 Milwaukee on the Brewers Radio Network, presented by American Family Insurance.
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5: It is 1-0 Milwaukee. We go to the top of the second inning here at Coors Field. Agnos back out there. Sal Frelick first pitch. And he takes outside for a ball. It's 1-0. Pat Murphy was talking about Sal Frelick and where he's at the plate over the last week or so. 1-0 pitch to Sal is a strike at the knees, and it's 1-1. And it's very clear that he's very pleased with some of the adjustments that Frelick has made and the pitches he's seeing right now. He played so well again last night defensively out and right. 1-1, and he went down to a knee on a check swing. They appealed a third. He went around. Almost hurt himself, and he's a little slow to get up. I mean, I think he hurt himself a little bit on that check swing. And he is still down on one knee, and now Brad Epstein, the trainer, is on his way out. Pat Murphy's on his way. I think Sal's going to try to walk this off a little bit. He's limping just a little bit. I don't know if he rolled his ankle as he tried to check his swing. Pat Murphy talking to Hunter Goodman, and I'm sure he has something to say to Hunter Goodman. Pat Murphy, never one that is at a loss for words. Oh, that hit him in the foot. But he offered at it, so it's a strike. It hit him right on the foot. The pitch hit him right on the foot. That's why he went down. But they appealed to third and said he swung at it. And Sal's a pretty tough guy. He was yelling in pain immediately. But you kind of wondered why he went down so awkwardly like he did. It's because that pitch got him right on the top of the foot, which was kind of facing out to the pitcher Agnos, and he's going to take a couple of swings here. Yeah, I'd love to see the replay one more time because I'm not 100% sure that he did actually swing. Doesn't matter. You can't review that anyway, so it's a strike, and it's a one-ball, two-strike count on Sal. I'm not sure they got that right, though, but immaterial at this point. 1-2 pitch to Freelick is high, and it's 2 balls and 2 strikes.
6: It'll be quite material to Sal if he doesn't end up getting on base.
5: Did you think that he offered?
6: It was close.
5: It was really close, I thought. 2-2 pitch. Ground ball on the right side of the infield. Sal pretty slow to get out of the box. It's fielded by Julian. Throws to first in time. And Freelick is the first out of the inning. I mean, in real time when we saw it, I thought he definitely swung. And then after looking at the review, I wasn't quite as convinced. But again, none of that matters now. Freelick is retired, and now here's Joey Ortiz. This inning being brought to you by Tsunami Express Car Wash. Game day mess, we've got it covered. First pitch to Ortiz is high. It's 1-0. From first pitch to final inning, keep your ride looking major league clean at Tsunami Express Car Wash, the official car wash of the Milwaukee Brewers. 1 ball and no strikes on Ortiz. The pitch. A fly ball to center. McCarthy spun around on it. Backpedaling now to the edge of the warning track. Maybe 5 steps shy of the track. Makes the catch for the second out. And there's 2 away. Joey hit it 96 off the bat. It's a big yard here at Coors Field. Has to be because the ball travels so much in this ballpark that if you had it just be 400 to center, everybody that played for the Rockies would hit about 60 home runs a year. Here's David Hamilton. And he gets into one to center. McCarthy back. Still back. Track. Wall. It is gone! David Hamilton's power surge continues. A solo home run for David Hamilton. His third home run of the season. And it is 2-0 Milwaukee. Boy, that one sounded good off the bat. And the Brewers are taking batting practice against Agnos so far here in the first 2 innings of this game. I mean, that was a middle fastball at 95. 426 feet for David Hamilton. Here's Christian Yelich, first pitch. It's high, and it's 1-0.
6: That was the swing that he nearly tied the game with against the Giants Thursday.
5: Difference was he was a mile high when he swung on this one, and so the ball carried. 1-0 pitch. Yelich is swinging a miss at a sweeper. And it's 1-1. He hit that one about 102. This one was 102.4.
6: Yeah, it was almost exactly the same.
5: 1-1 to Yelich. He's outside, 2-1. 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The 2-1 to Yelich. And this is a fly ball down the left field line, but it's twisting foul and out of play. That one might have had home run distance if he had it straightened out. Instead, it's 2 balls and 2 strikes. Yelich lined out at 107 to the center fielder McCarthy back in the first. 2-2 pitch and a swing and a chopper foul back behind home plate. Yelich stays alive.
6: How about this? The first time through the order, 5 of the 7 Brewers hit the ball hard to center field. 2 were homers, 3 were caught.
5: That means they're pretty locked in and Agnos isn't fooling them much. 2-2 pitch. And Yelich took a splitter down. It's a good job of seeing that pitch out of the hand. And now the count is full. It's 3 balls and 2 strikes. Terang, a solo homer in the first. Hamilton, a solo homer in the second. 3-2 pitch to Yelich. And that's high. He walked him. So the inning extends to Churio. And you know he's jumping at the bit. You know, Jackson is salivating at the opportunity to come to the plate here with a runner on against Agnos. He hit it hard his first time up against him, but hit it on the ground. Ortho ASAP walk to Yelich. And Cheerio in the box. Agnos, 42 pitches already in this outing. And Cheerio, a chopper to third. This is going to be a tough play coming in, and barehanding it is the third baseman, Karros, and he got him. What a play by Kyle Karros. That looked like it had hit written all over it. The Brewers are going to see if they want to challenge. It was close over at first. Brewers will not challenge. That is a nice play by the Rockies' third baseman. Well, Brewers get another one, though, on the solo home run from Hamilton. We go to the bottom of two. It is 2-0 Milwaukee on the Brewers Radio Network, presented by American Family Insurance.
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5: We go to the bottom of the second inning. Brewers with a 2-0 lead. And Jacob Mizrowski back out there on the mound. Hunter Goodman will lead things off for the Rockies. It was just an 8-pitch first inning for the Miz. First pitch to Goodman is a strike on the outside edge of the fastball at 101.2. And it's 0-1. Everything that he has thrown fastball-wise has been north of 100 so far for Miz. One pitch, and that is right in there. 102.6 that time. It's no balls and two strikes. He has thrown 9 pitches. 8 of them have been fastballs so far. He threw the one slider back in the first. Goodman's going to use his timeout and step out of the box. Miz looks in, has the one he wants. 0-2 pitch. Missed down and away with a fastball at 101.8. It is a ball and two strikes. Goodman homered last night. Drove in a couple of runs. On the season, hitting 245, 16 home runs, 29 driven in. 1-2 pitch. Swing and a miss. He blew a fastball at 103. Past Goodman to get his first ortho ASAP strikeout of the night. There's one away for Troy Johnston. I always like seeing teams face Miz for the first time, because some of those first at-bats, the looks that they give, and the body language as they're walking back to the dugout to talk to their teammates. First pitch to Johnston is a swing and a miss. Blew a fastball by him at 102, and it's 0-1. It's kind of like, you're not going to like what I have to tell you. Everything they say about him is right. It's real. This isn't a fun at bat, guys. The 0-1. Ground ball hit the mound. I think it actually got a piece of Mizrowski coming over as Hamilton behind the mound to field it. Tried to barehand it, couldn't get to it. And Johnston goes tumbling through first safely. I think it clipped him on the ankle. Talking about Mizrowski. It'll be a base hit for Johnston. Mizrowski's walking around. He seems to be okay. Brad Epstein's on the top step of the dugout to see if he needs to go out and check on Mizrowski. And now he's going to go out there as Miz taking a little bit of time. Well, that's too bad. I think the Brewers had that plate up the middle, they would have had an out out of it. Hit pretty hard off the bat of Johnston. It was a fastball at 102.5. He tripped as he went through the bag, did Johnston. Got him on the back calf, maybe. It looks like for Miz. Boy, there's been some just freaky stuff that has happened for the Brewers pitchers lately.

0: continue here. They'll monitor that to see if it gets stiffened up a little bit as the game goes along. All of that attention. I mean, Troy Johnston, the way he tripped through the first base bag with nobody even near him.
1: He almost didn't touch the base at all.
0: So here's Ezekiel Tovar.
1: He did. He just clipped it.
0: Tovar, right-handed hitter, first pitch. He is ground ball to short. Could be two. Ortiz to second for one. On to first in time. 6-4-3 it goes. The Brewers turn two, and the inning is over. Well, Mizorowski rolls up the double play he was looking for. Those are presented by Potawatomi Casino Hotel Milwaukee, the Midwest's number one entertainment destination. Slots, dining, sportsbook, poker, live entertainment, it's all here. There are endless ways to win. We go to the third inning. It's 2-0 Milwaukee on the Brewers Radio Network, presented by American Family.
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0: Milwaukee, we go to the third, and here's Josh Maurer.
8: Thank you very much, Lane. Bryce Durang takes a strike from Zach Agnos with a slider. A couple of solo home runs for the Brewers to build this lead, and Bryce had the first of them. Longest home run of the season for Brewer. 0-1, swing and a miss. Good splitter, it's 0-2. They have had, it suffices to say, great contact against Agnos here over the first couple of innings. A lot of the outs, they've been loud. 0-2, here's the pitch. Up and away on to Rang. It's the middle of the order coming up with Contreras and Bowers to follow Bryce. 444 estimated feet. Travel that home run. Agnos winds the 1-2. Swing and a miss. He struck him out with a split-fingered fastball. That's the first strikeout for Agnos. One down in the third, and this inning is brought to you by Citgo. Whether you're crossing the state line or just going cross town, Club Citgo can save you money on every fill-up along the way, like 3 cents off every gallon every day. When you start with Citgo, you're good to go. And here is Contreras. Blooped a single back in the first inning to snap an 0-for-10. One out in the third. The pitch hit into right and right at Tyler Freeman. He does not have to move. Literally, I'm not kidding. He just reached up and caught it. That was an Adam ball. You know what I'm talking about? Hit it hard, but right at him. Two out, and that'll bring up Bowers. Potawatomi Casino Hotel Milwaukee has major wins on deck. 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So play with your rewards card this month is how I should say that. It is June. The pitch to Bowers is down and in, ball one. He walked his first time. Agnos, if there ever were a pitcher that could use a quick inning, he is that man here in the third, and he's got a

0: Out at it. The 1-0 coming. Knee-high strike. 94-mile-an-hour sinker. Now, Agnos, it's going to be a shorter outing even if he pitches well, because he's just not stretched out. He's been a reliever almost all season, including his last couple outings. The pitch to Bowers is outside, 2-1. And we told you this earlier. The last two times he pitched, they were in relief against the Dodgers and the Giants, and he gave up 7 runs each time. Two out, the 2-1. Bowers takes outside. It's 3-1. Game 2 of this series. Brewers trying to clinch a series win at Coors, still with 1 to go tomorrow. Against the team with the worst record in the majors, the Rockies. 3-1 coming. Upstairs, he walked him. So no quick inning here. Ball 4 to Bowers for a second time. He's aboard in front of Andrew Vaughn. Walks presented by Ortho ASAP.
1: Now, Pat Murphy was talking about it today, Josh. Walks are such a bad recipe in any baseball game, but really a bad recipe in this ballpark.
0: Now, the Rockies are going to get the bullpen working. That's 53 pitches for Zach Agnos, who is facing the Brewers for the first time ever. Andrew Vaughn flew to the warning track in center his first time. The pitch is inside, ball 1. It actually feels like it should be more like a 4 or 5-0 game, at least at this point. Brewers up 2-0 in the third. Throw it first, and Bowers dives safely back in.
1: Yeah, this is one of those that feels like it's already out of hand, but it's not. It's a 2-0 lead. But just judging by the sound coming off the bats right now, the Brewers feel like they're in control.
0: 1-0 on Vaughn. Agnos kicks and deals, and a swing and a miss. The breaking ball that was down and away. Caught out of the dirt by Brett Sullivan, the catcher. 1-1. You heard an announcement in the background of my calling that pitch. It was our internal PA man telling us that Blas Castaño is throwing in the pen. Right-hander. Two out, the 1-1. Down and away. That's the splitter, and it's 2-1 on Vaughn. What a big hit that Andrew Vaughn had last night in the ninth. Coming in off the bench in a tie game in a 2-run single past a drawn-in infield. Bowers takes his lead, the 2-1. Fly to center. Playable here for Jake McCarthy. Going back and into the gap. Makes the running catch backhanded in right center. And another ball that was hit on the screws and caught by Jake McCarthy. That's 4 of those. So the Brewers have 2 home runs to center and then 4 balls that were squared up that McCarthy has caught. And Agnos, you know what? He's doing a good job. We go to the bottom of the third, 2-0 Milwaukee on the Brewers Radio Network. Presented by American Family and
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0: off the bottom of the third against Mizorowski, and he bunts the ball but foul up the third baseline. Sneak attack there by the left-handed hitter. Tried to push it, but couldn't keep it on the right side of the chalk, and so it's 0-1. It's 2-0 Brewers. Matt Mizorowski had only thrown 15 pitches to get two scoreless innings. There was one infield single that hit him in the calf, but then he got a quick double play right after that, so he's faced the minimum. Edward Julian waits in the 0-1. A little bit upstairs. I think he threw him a changeup. It was 92 miles an hour. He doesn't throw many of those. 1-1, Julian batting 221. Couple of homers and 14 driven in. Mizorowski is ready in the 1-1 pitch. Down and in. It's 102 if you round up. 2-1. Julian had an RBI hit early in the game against Brandon Sproat last night. Miz has the sign. And now the 2-1 pitch. Yanked it inside again at 103 miles an hour. 3-1, though. I think just because of that comebacker that Miz took off the back of his lower leg last inning, hit by Troy Johnston, you're going to pay a little bit more close attention to him this inning. Make sure he's feeling okay. 3-1 to Julian. Right through there. That's a strike. 102 miles an hour. If nothing else, more than any of the other Rockies thus far, Julian is seeing some pitches. 3-2 leading off the home third with Kyle Karros and Brett Sullivan to follow. Mizorowski is set. The 3-2 coming. Swing and a miss. Oh, that was a 100-mile-an-hour cutter. Are you kidding me? He hit 100 on the gun if you round up with a cutter biting in and under the hands of the left-handed batter. It's ridiculous. What a pitch. You think you'd seen it all from Mizorowski. That's as nasty as it gets. Ortho ASAP strikeout number 2, and here is Kyle Karros. He'll take a strike with a curveball. That's the first one Miz has thrown. Now that pitch to Julian, that was not in the strike zone, but how are you not going to swing at that? 3-2. Kyle Karros is Eric Karros' son. He takes outside 103.7. He can round it up to 104 miles an hour. The ball, though, 1-1 on Karros. Had a hit last night in the pitch. Just a little outside, only 103. 102.9. That was so close. In fact, had Contreras challenged it, he would have won. Our data says it just clipped the corner, but it's called ball by Stu Sherwater. 2-1. Bottom of the third, one out. Bases clear. The pitch. Hit late and foul. Down the right field line. 2-2. When the game is on the line, the Brewers rely on their elite bullpen. When your oral health is on the line, rely on a WDA member dentist. To find a WDA dentist near you, go to WDA.org. Kyle Karros comes in batting 222. The 2-2 pitch. Hit in the air to center. Backing up on it is Churio. He'll get there right before he reaches the warning track and reaches out to make the catch. Pretty good contact there on a slider that had a lot of the plate, but Karros is retired by Jackson Churio. Mizorowski now deals with the number 9 batter, the journeyman catcher, Brett Sullivan. He hit into that big double play off Aaron Ashby in the 10th inning last night. It really helped the Brewers win. And he swings and he pops up the first pitch. Left side of the infield, it's the shortstop Ortiz on the retreat, and there, he'll make the catch. And Mizorowski's thrown 27 pitches to get three scoreless. He has faced the minimum thus far against the Rockies. We are headed to the fourth. 2-0 Milwaukee on the Brewers Radio Network, presented by American Family Insurance.
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13: Well, we've got a pitching change. Three innings is it for Zach Agnos, and Blas Castaño comes in. Right-hander facing Sal Frelick throws strike one to Sal. So Agnos, three innings, gave up six runners, but only the two runs on the pair of solo homers. He struck out one. And it's Castaño now. The 0-1 pitch inside on Frelick. It's a North Shore adult diaper pitching change. For even the heaviest control problems, visit NorthShore.com. Three walks, I think, would qualify. Had some control issues. Did Agnos. The 1-1. Frelick chops it right to the first baseman. He's a play for Rumfield. Taking himself to the bag. Frelick hustling, but he's out.
1: Good to see Sal running like that, though.
13: Yeah, he had been hit in the foot with a pitch by Agnos. That would have been another control problem, but Sal was ruled to have swung at it.
1: Yeah.
13: Tough break for him. So one out for Castaño. This is seventh game with the Rockies this season. No wins nor losses. A 4.15 ERA. Six runs in 13 innings. He's a diminutive right-hander. Now Joey Ortiz bats, and he hits one to the shortstop. Easy play for Ezekiel Tovar. He throws out Joey to very easy ground balls induced by Castaño. Blas is spelled B-L-A-S. Let's get a safe driving tip from Schneider and their professional truck drivers. They remind you to buckle up every time you drive. It's a small step, but it makes a big difference. Thank you to Schneider. Well, here's the home run hitter. In fact, the last hit for the Brewers, David Hamilton. Bluffs a bunt against Castaño, but he pulls back, takes outside ball one. In the last five games, Hamilton has two hits, and they're both home runs. Go figure. He hit it out over the center field fence. And he lines one in a left field for a base hit this time. Cleanly in front of Johnston on a hop. Ball was scorched the opposite way, and Hamilton is a two-out base runner with Christian Yelich coming to the plate. Brewers lead 2-0 in the fourth. Carbliss is a proud partner of the Brewers. Premium ready-to-drink cocktails. Zero carbs, zero sugar, zero gluten. 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Carbless list is more. The Hamilton may think about stealing a base here. Leads the team with 14. First pitch he's holding, and it's over the inside corner to Yelich with a cutter. So the Brewers now with four hits. David Hamilton's got half of this. Yelich 0-for-1 with a walk. I'm sorry.
1: Yelich's had two really good at-bats, though, so far tonight.
13: And he lobs one into left for a base hit. That was softly struck, but it bounces in front of Johnston. Again, opposite way for Brewer lefty against Castaño. Hamilton hit it hard. Christian didn't, but it doesn't matter. He put it into a perfect spot. And that fly out in the first that was so well hit would tell you he was owed that. So it's two on, two out. Hamilton stopped at second, and now Jack Centurio coming up. I'll say this again. We're in the fourth, and it's 2-0 Milwaukee. It's almost hard to believe the Brewers only are at two. See if Jackson can change that with one big swing. He grounded out twice against Agnos. Now facing Castaño. The first pitch. In at the knees for a called strike. 95 with sink. Jackson had that incredible series against the Giants, but he's 0 for 7 thus far here at Coors. Castaño with an 0-1. Inside corner. Cutter through the front door for a strike, and it's 0-2. 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The Cubs, thanks to some heroics from Pete Crow Armstrong, walked off the Giants at Wrigley this afternoon in 10 innings, 3-2. PCA hit two homers, including a tying shot in the ninth. The 0-2. Down and away, but challenged. Sullivan thought it was in the zone, and here's the umpire, Stu Sherwater.
15: Catcher's challenging the pitch.
13: I think it's going to be just outside. I think Sullivan's going to lose it. They put it up on the board. Yes, it is a ball.
15: Pitch is a ball. Colorado has one challenge remaining.
13: By 0.1 inches off the plate away. I think if you're the Rockies coaches, you're okay with that challenge.
16: Yeah.
13: All challenges brought to you by Pella Windows and Doors of Wisconsin. 1-2 on Churio. Now the pitch. Flied foul and out of play down the right field line. So PCA, two homers tied the game. And then it was a hit by Michael Bush in the 10th. On the back end of it, an error by the Giants right fielder that scored the winning run. And that 3-2 Chicago win. Two on, two out the pitch. High, and it's 2-2 on Churio. Cardinals are in second place now. They came back to beat the Reds at Busch. Final today, 6-5 on a Lars Nootbaar game-winning eighth-inning homer. 2-2. Chopped foul by Churio.
1: The NL Central now has a team below 500.
13: That's right. Yeah, Cincinnati fell below with that loss. The Reds have been scuffling. Cardinals at the moment 4.5 games behind the Brewers. Milwaukee leading 2-0 here in the fourth. Castaño bluffs back towards second base where Hamilton's taking his lead. No throw. I think the more Churio sees from Blas Castaño, the better chance he has of hitting him. And this is going to be the seventh pitch of the at-bat. 2-2. Here it comes. Way outside. Sweeper, and from 0-2, it's now a full count. And Bryce Terang in the on-deck circle here. Well, if Churio finds a gap, these runners will score, especially in motion now and with the speed of Hamilton and Yelich. Action pitch. Runners go 3-2. Tipped off the catcher foul. Right off of Brett Sullivan. Good job to spoil that sweeper. It's still 3-2, and Churio is going to see a ninth pitch. Pirates lost to the Braves again, 6-3, same score by which they lost in Atlanta Friday night. 3-2 again. Ball four, just missed. Fastball a little up. Sullivan wanted it. Oh, he does challenge it, and he's going to win it. It's going to be strike three. Good challenge by Brett Sullivan. They haven't put it up on the board yet. It's going to be bad news for Jack Centurio. Here it comes.
15: Pitch and strike. Colorado has one challenge remaining.
13: He struck him out. Wow, on the ninth pitch. Castaño puts up a zero. How did the Brewers only have two runs? We're going to the bottom of the fourth and more Jacob Mizorowski. 2-0 on the Brewers Radio Network, presented by American Family Insurance.
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13: Jacob Mizorowski has dominated the Rockies through three innings and now working with this 2-0 lead. It's the bottom of the fourth. Second time through the order, here's Jake McCarthy taking outside corner. Strike one, 101 on the gun. McCarthy, Freeman, and Rumfield. Jake popped out to second his first time. Mizorowski, 29th pitch. Tried to bunt. He bunted right through it. It was a changeup. Couldn't bunt that, and it's 0-2.
1: If he's going to start rolling out this changeup, give batters another thing to think about.
13: 0-2 the count. Here's his 30th pitch of the night, and it's hit into left. Pretty much right at Bowers. He'll take a few steps back, and he's there to reach up and make the catch. He has been about as efficient as I can remember seeing thus far through 10 outs, 30 pitches.
1: That's incredible.
13: That's easy math for us. That's 3 pitches per out that he's averaging. Tyler Freeman, just as all 3 in the first inning did, hit the ball to Bryce Terang and was retired. 2-0 Milwaukee. Mizorowski ready in the first pitch. It foul back up and out of play. 101 on the fastball. Now thus far, Coors Field and the altitude of Denver has been no problem for the Miz. 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Mizorowski's 0-1. Right through there. Strike, fastball, 101, 0-2. 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Bases empty, one out. The 0-2 pitch just outside, 102.5. His velo is sitting right around 101, 102, at times 103, and he's carried that through all 4 innings. Sometimes there's a little bit of a dip in these middle innings. 1-2 coming. Swing and a miss. Slider biting down and away. And that one fooled Tyler Freeman for strike 3. 2 gone in the fourth.
1: Well, his velo has actually tracked up each inning on average here tonight. It was 102.6 on average in the third inning. Now, I don't know if he's going to top that in the fourth. It may settle back more in a 101 average here in this fourth inning from the fastballs we've seen. But still, wow.
13: That's his third ortho ASAP strikeout. And here's TJ Rumfield taking outside. There's another changeup that he tried. Almost like he's just kind of messing around tonight.
1: It's like it's spring training, yeah. And he's working on some things.
13: Rumfield also grounded out to Terang in that first. 2 out in the fourth, 2-0 Brewers. The 1-0 inside. 102.6. 2-0. Ortho ASAP presents all strikeouts. Don't strike out. Get back to the active lifestyle you want. 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Rumfield waits.
0: Hitters count for a rare time tonight. The 2-0 coming inside. Back out of the way of a cutter, and it's 3-0. In his start last Sunday in Houston, 7 scoreless, he didn't walk a batter, and he has not walked anybody tonight. So it's been a while since Jacob even issued a free pass. 3-0 coming. Outside, there is one. It goes to TJ Rumfield. So how about that, Lane? That's his first walk in a couple of starts. It's two outs here in the fourth, and it brings up Hunter Goodman, Rocky's best power threat, representing the tying run. Goodman did strike out back in the second. Homered last night, righty versus righty. Miz ready in the pitch. Outside corner. Fastball for a strike, 100 miles an hour. In the month of May, and there's been so much talked about what Miz did last month, it was certainly one of the greatest months, not only for a Brewer pitcher, but any pitcher. The 0-1 to Goodman. Hit on the ground towards short. Should be easy for Ortiz. Scoops underhand, flip to Terang. And no problem after the two-out walk. 6-4 fielder's choice in May. Jacob Mizorowski gave up one run. One run. And he's starting off June just the same way. We go to the fifth, 2-0 Milwaukee on the Brewers Radio Network, presented by American Family Insurance.
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0: Two nothing Brewers into the fifth, second inning from Blas Castaño. And back to call it, here's Lane.
1: All right, thank you, Josh. Bryce Terang's the batter, first pitch swinging, and he lashes one foul out of play, third base side. It's 0-1. 1-for-2 tonight for Bryce. He had his 8th home run of the season back in the first. 6-game hitting streak now for Terang. One pitch up and in. And it's 1-1. He had been scuffling a little bit down in Houston. Came back, got himself right during that Giants series. And hit the ball hard in that finale in Houston. That was your sign that things were going to turn for Terang. And boy, have they. 1-1 misses down and in from Castaño. Missed with a changeup. It's 2-1. Terang, Contreras, and Bowers to come to the plate here in this top of the fifth inning. It's a 2-0 Brewers lead. Feels like they should be up by 6 or 7 runs right now. 2-1 is a strike on the inside edge, and the count is even at 2 balls and 2 strikes. We always tell you, and if last night didn't convince you, nothing will, that games at Coors are never over until the 27th out is recorded. Here's a liner to left, but right in the tracks of the left fielder Johnston, who makes the catch. More hard contact for the Brewers. That one 98 off the bat of Terang, but it's an out. And there's one away for Contreras. Well, baseball and Usinger Bratwurst, nothing better. Unless it's a Usinger Brat served with a little Pine River cheese spread on it. Maybe the spicy beer and then chased with a giant bowl of Cedar Crest sea salt caramel ice cream. That's Wisconsin. That's summer, and that is for me. First offering to Contreras is a strike with a sweeper. It's 0-1. Maybe give me that Wisconsin campfire s'mores flavor from Cedar Crest, too. That's one of my favorites. Castaño leans in as he looks into his catcher, Sullivan. And the 0-1 fouled back and out of play. It's nothing and two on Contreras. Contreras with the blue pit back in the first. He's 1-for-2. Hit it to right field back in the third. And now he'll ask for time. There is, I think, a napkin blowing in the wind that distracted him a little bit. So he asks for time and steps out of the box for a moment. Nothing and two is the count here on Contreras. The pitch, and this is a liner into center. And coming in is McCarthy, goes into a slide. He made the catch basket style. Wow. I didn't give him a shot to make that catch off the bat. McCarthy has been covering a lot of miles out there in center field over the course of this game tonight. And that's a tremendous play by McCarthy, coming in on a sinking liner. And somehow he got the leather between that baseball and the grass. Think what this game would be like if McCarthy wasn't getting to everything seemingly out in center field. Here's Bauer, swings on it, fouls it back and out of play. It's 0-1. Two outs now, and nobody on here in the fifth. Brewers with two runs on five hits tonight. I don't think you'll see very many games where a team hits this many balls hard in the first five innings and only has two runs to show for it. Pitch is down with a changeup, one ball and one strike. There has been very little soft contact from the Brewers so far in this game. Here's the 1-1 pitch. Bowers took outside. It's 2-1. Jake has walked both times he's come to the plate tonight. You've got Vaughn in the on-deck circle if Bowers can extend the inning. Brewers have not been retired in order at any point tonight. And the 2-1. He took that one low. Three balls and one strike. That was the sweeper that time from Castaño. So this is a good count to go ripping if you're Jake Bowers here. Castaño raises the leg to pitch, and he swings on it and fouls it back behind home plate. It's 3-2. That was a sinker at 95. He kept it down at the very bottom of the strike zone. That's a good pitch from Castaño. And now Jake is got a little work to do on his C-flap on his helmet, so he gets that taken care of. A bunch of the Brewers sporting new haircuts. Jake Bowers, Andrew Vaughn, they shaved their heads. 3-2 on Bowers. Here's the pitch. And he took high. It is ball four. So Jake has walked all three times he's come to the plate. Remember, Monday against the Giants, he walked four times that night. He's trying to top that. Ortho ASAP walk. And now here's Vaughn. Feels like Vaughn is owed something. He's had a lot of hard contact. He got robbed of a home run against the Giants on Thursday. A couple of fly ball outs to center so far tonight. Checks on a pitch that's through there for a strike. And it's 0-1. Castaño out of the stretch. The pitch. And Vaughn rolls one foul. Third base side. And he's behind. No balls and two strikes. Big crowd here tonight at Coors. We were told an expected sellout. There are seats that are open, but every section is pretty well represented with people. This is a big ballpark here in Denver. Spin throw to first, back in time is Bowers. Talked about it last night. Love coming to this ballpark, though. It's unique. It's a great setting, and they draw even when they're struggling. There goes the runner. The 0-2 pitch is a swing and a miss on a sweeper. And the inning is over. Brewers get a two-out walk from Bowers, but they strand him. We go to the bottom of five. 2-0 Milwaukee on the Brewers Radio Network, presented by American Family Insurance.
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1: Milwaukee, we go to the bottom of the fifth inning here at Coors Field. It'll be Troy Johnston, who has the only hit of the night for Colorado, to lead things off. Remember, that was the ball smoked right back at Mizorowski and hit off of his calf. First offering to Johnston is inside for a ball. It's 1-0. Fastball at 98 that time from Miz. Just 40 pitches to get through the first four innings tonight for Mizorowski. 1-0 pitch. That missed low. Stu Sherwater was even ducking out of the way of that pitch. Two balls and no strikes. Fastball at 101.3 from Mizorowski. He's thrown 30 pitches at 100 or more miles an hour already tonight as Johnston uses his timeout. Now he's back in there. Johnston's hit in the second inning, his first hit of the series. He went 0 for 5 in last night's game. 2-0 pitch. Ground ball to short. A couple of hops out to Ortiz. Pats the glove, throws to first. Low and a nice stretch by Vaughn, and they retire Johnston. Wasn't a great throw from Ortiz, but Andrew Vaughn, a nice job on the receiving end to save him from an error. And there's 1-0 for Ezekiel Tovar. Time for a vibe check. Cooler full of Busy Heart Seltzer. That's a big vibe. Busy Heart Seltzer, the seltzer that passes the vibe check. Tovar rolled into that double play ball back in the second inning. Mizorowski's first pitch swung on and fouled straight back into the net. And it's 0-1. Gorgeous night tonight. We had some rain in the area last night as the game was going on. We're getting a little worried that it was going to make its way to the ballpark. It was misting as I walked back to the hotel at the conclusion of the game, but it never really got here. It's gorgeous tonight here in Denver. 0-1. Swung on and fouled off of Contreras and on the way back to the backstop. It's 0-2. Kind of have those pink hues off of the clouds. This is a beautiful point in the night here. Just picturesque here at Coors Field. 0-2 pitch. And he missed down and away with a fastball at 101. One ball and two strike. The count on Tovar. Had to put the plural on it. Miz looks in. Here's the pitch. And he got him looking. A fastball at 102 right at the bottom of the zone. That's the fourth ortho ASAP strikeout of the night for Mizorowski. That pitch might not have been a strike. It was low outside corner. It was really close. If he would have challenged it, might have had a shot at getting it overturned, but it would have been a close one. Two down, nobody on here for Edward Julian. The pitch is high. It's 1-0. Miz's longest inning tonight was the 13-pitch fourth inning. That's how efficient he's been. He's thrown just 8 pitches in this inning so far. 1-0. That's in there for a strike, and it's 1-1.
5: Julian just saw that cutter again. He struck out on that 100-mile-an-hour cutter. This one was 98, and he looked up at the heavens like, come on.
1: One ball and one strike. Miz brings home the pitch, and he just missed with a fastball at 102. That one was close. Just maybe a touch inside. 2 balls and 1 strike on Edward Julian. Here's the pitch. And a ground ball, sharply hit, backhanded by Ortiz. Slings it across to first, and it is high. It's going to get past Vaughn. He goes to collect it. Julian on his way to second. Sharply hit ground ball at 105. Boy, Ortiz did a good job getting that ball with that backhand. Probably had a little more time than he thought to get rid of it. He popped up and got rid of it all at the same time. He might have been able to just get up, set his feet, make a good throw because of how hard the ball was hit. He definitely had plenty of time to make a better throw than that. So it'll be an E6. Oh, they're going to rule it a hit and then an E6. That gets Julian to second. So a rare situation where Miz pitches with somebody at second base. We just have not seen that much. Here's Kyle Karros. And the pitch. A swing and a miss. And it's 0-1. I know that ball was hit hard. I just got straight air. I know it was hit very hard. And he made a nice play. But he had done the hard part. And he had time to make the throw. Nothing and one on Karros. The pitch. Strike at the knees. And it's 0-2.
5: Well, both of Colorado's hits tonight have been infield hits.
1: Yeah.
5: They've hardly hit a ball out of the infield.
1: No balls and 2 strikes here on Kyle Karros. Fly to center, back in the third. Miz, out of the stretch, brings home the pitch, and he just missed outside. Fastball at 101. One ball and 2 strikes. 2-0 Milwaukee here. Bottom of the fifth inning. Miz, his longest inning so far of the night. 14 pitches so far. And he just missed outside. Fastball at 102. Contreras does not challenge. He would have lost it. It was close. It's a really tough take for Karros with 2 strikes against you. But he's better for it. It's 2 balls and 2 strikes. Mizorowski. Long hold, and a pitch. Liner into right, coming in is Frelick, has to let it drop in front of him, and now it bounces past him all the way to the wall. Julian around third, he will score on his way to second as Karros, and the Rockies are on the board. It is 2-1 Milwaukee. Good piece of hitting by Karros. It's a slider away, and he just went with that pitch. And it was a base hit. Frelick trying to get to it to see if he was going to have a play at the plate on Julian or if he could keep him at third if he got to it quickly. And he just over-pursued it a little bit. And that ball just sailed on him on the bounce, so it got past him. Now a runner at second. And Brett Sullivan will be the batter for the Rockies. I would think you would rule that a hit and an error.
5: That's an RBI double. That's how they've ruled it.
1: That's wrong. That's a hit and an error. If Sal plays that right, that's a single. And Chris Hook is out there to chat with Jacob Mizorowski and William Contreras.
5: Well, you think about it, that's the second run he's given up since April. And
13: couple of balls, especially the one at Ortiz, as you said, if he just sets his feet, makes an accurate throw, the inning's over. 1-2-3.
1: Trips to the Mound brought to you by Potawatomi Sportsbook with wall-to-wall screens, elite dining, and over 95 kiosks. It's a fan's dream. Potawatomi Sportsbook, become a legend. So here's Sullivan, runner at second. Brewers still leading 2-1. The pitch is a strike on the outside edge. Fastball at 101. And it's 0-1. Sullivan, a left-handed hitter. A one pitch. That is a little low. It's going to be challenged by Contreras, though.
15: The catcher's challenging the pitch.
1: Challenge is brought to you by Pella Windows and Doors of Wisconsin. He's going to win this one. This is going to be a strike at the bottom of the zone. Boom.
15: The pitch is a strike. Milwaukee has two challenges remaining.
1: That's the Brewers Radio Network sound effect when the Brewers win a challenge. It's just me saying boom. No balls and two strikes on Sullivan. Mizorowski. The pitch. And he missed up and in. Fastball at 99. It is one ball and two strikes. This is going to be close to a 20-pitch inning before it's all said and done. This next one's going to be number 20, in fact. He had 40 pitches coming into this inning. He's about to throw number 60. 1-2 pitch. And he got him looking. A fastball at 103. It's going to be challenged, though.
15: Batter is challenging the pitch.
1: Sullivan is going to challenge. He's going to lose, and the Rockies are going to be out of challenges. They're going to put it up on the board. Boom.
15: Pitch of the strike.
1: Challenges brought to you by Pella Windows and Doors of Wisconsin. Ortho ASAP strikeout for Miz. It gets him out of the inning with no further damage. It's a 2-1 Brewers lead as we go to the sixth on the Brewers Radio Network, presented by American Family Insurance.
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1: We go to the top of the sixth inning. It is a 2-1 Brewers lead. Brewers need some runs. Blas Castaño still out there on the mound for the Rockies. It'll be Frelick to lead things off for the crew. Castaño brings home the first pitch, and that missed inside. It's 1-0. Sixth inning is the Woodman's Food Market's home run inning. Our contestant is Don George from St. Francis tonight. If the Brewers hit a home run in this inning, 1-0 pitch is down and in, and it's two balls and no strikes. Don would win a gift card jackpot of $950. $100 added for each additional home run this half inning. 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Service and savings, that's Woodman's. Frelick has hit it on the ground both times tonight. Pitch missed outside. And it goes to 3-0. Brennan Bernardino is getting loose, the left-hander in the Rockies bullpen. 3-0 pitch. Sal taking all the way, takes a sinker at 94 for a strike, and it's 3-1. Frelick, Ortiz, and then Hamilton scheduled to hit here for the Brewers in this sixth. A 2-1 Brewers lead. 3-1 pitch is down and in. Frelick works the leadoff walk. So good start to this inning for the crew. Ortho ASAP, walk right in. And now here's Joey Ortiz, who is 0 for 2. He's flied out to center. He's grounded out to short. Walked in last night's game, his only trip to the plate. Castaño looks in. In the first pitch, Joey takes a little high with a sweeper. It's 1-0.
5: By the way, we were talking about the defense and the official scoring decisions around Miz last inning. They did make the run unearned.
1: Well, I mean, if the error that gets Julian to second doesn't happen, there goes the runner. Swung on and a pop-up into shallow left center. It'll be McCarthy camping underneath of it, making the catch. And Frelick has to go back to first. He got a great jump and had that base stolen, but Ortiz flies out for the first out of the inning, and Hamilton comes to the plate. Without the error, the throwing error, that gets Julian to second base, they're going to say that he wouldn't have scored on that double that got back to the wall by Karros. I have my own issues with it being ruled a double. I even think the Julian ball could have been just a straight-up error. Pitch misses down and away. One ball and no strikes. I have a little bit more grace for the Julian ball because it was hit 105. And I mean, the Frelick play, the ball landed in front of him. Toss to first, back in time to Salen. A close play over there at first. And Rumfield looks into the dugout, says for the Rockies to check this one. Well, breezy tonight. Wind's blowing out a little bit, too. I mean, this is already an offensive environment. And now you got the wind helping the ball. If you get one up in the jet stream, they're going to take a look at this one. So they're going to challenge this one. Now the Rockies are out of
15: Rockies
1: ABS challenges.
15: Colorado is challenging the safe ball at first base.
1: Jordan Baker, you just heard him on the mic. But they still have their actual challenge. They could be out of all challenges if they don't win this one. Challenges are brought to you by Pella Windows and Doors of Wisconsin. Get a look at this. First look, it's not super conclusive from that angle, but it looks like they might have got the tag on it before he got back to the bag. They might need a better angle than that to overturn it in New York. But the high third angle, we're getting a look at that.
5: Cool.
1: I don't know. I mean, again, this is one of those where if you ask me what I think happened, I think they got the tag to him before he got back to the bag. But so often these are just coin flips on what New York's going to say. He's reaching in with the right hand to the back of the bag. That made it a little further reach for Rumfield to get the tag on him. He tags him kind of right below the shoulder. Jordan Baker, I think, is getting correspondence now from New York. Maybe not. Still standing there, waiting patiently. This is going to be a tough review, I think, back in New York. Again, if you ask me what I think happened, I think they probably get the tag to him just before he gets to the bag. But we've seen this go against the Brewers so many times in a similar type of challenge where they don't overturn it. So it's just hard to really know. You can't really piece it together where you know exactly when the tag was applied compared to when the hand gets to the bag. So I'm going to guess this stands. Jordan Baker, I think, now is hearing from New York. Here he is.
15: The call on the field is overturned. The runner is out. Okay. Colorado will retain the challenge.
1: Well, look. We said that if you absolutely had to make a guess as to what happened based upon the different angles, it looked like maybe they got the tag to him before he got to the bag. But so often on these, they stand. And I don't think there's definitive evidence that I saw of when the tag was applied compared to when the hand got to the bag. But so often it just depends who's back in New York and how they want to call it. So Frelick is out. Again, challenges brought to you by Pella Windows and Doors of Wisconsin. And now there's two outs and nobody on, and Hamilton checks on a pitch that catches the outside corner. It's 1-1. So unfortunately now, instead of having a man on and one out, and some options at your disposal. You're trying to get Hamilton aboard in front of Yelich, who stands in the on-deck circle. The 1-1 is taken low. He had squared to bunt and pulled back on a sweeper down below the zone. Two balls and one strike. Hamilton's homered in this game.

0: Ground ball on a changeup. He got on top of that ball and pounded it into the dirt through the right side. And we're going to have a call to the bullpen. They're going to bring Bernardino in to face Christian Yelich here. It's a North Shore adult diaper call to the pen by the Rockies. 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Runner at first, two outs here, top of the sixth. 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
0: Brendan Bernardino is in this game for the Rockies on the mound. He got an out last night in the ninth inning. In fact, he faced Yelich last night in the ninth inning. Yelich grounded out to first base. So these two will battle again for the second consecutive night. It's his 30th appearance of the year, 3.65 ERA. Brewers with a 2-1 lead here, top of the sixth inning. Hamilton is hit first with two outs. Bernardino looks in, and the first pitch to Yelich is a strike on the outside edge with a sinker at 90. It's 0-1. He's got a crossbody action. He is a tough matchup for a left-handed hitter. You can see why he would give lefties fits. Sets up on the first base side of the rubber, and the 0-1. Curveball missed down and away, and it's 1-1. Yelich has had a good night tonight. He is officially 1-for-2, also has drawn a walk. The one out that he made was smoked to center at 108. Bernardino looks over at Hamilton at first. And the 1-1 pitch, breaking ball missed inside. It's 2-1. What you'd love is just for Yelich to find a way on and give Churio a chance to see this lefty. I mean, he is in here for one reason only, and that is to get Yelich out here. They do not want him to face Churio, who is in the on-deck circle. And a toss to first, and Hamilton's back in time. Brewers with two runs on six hits tonight. Feels like every out has been a hard hit ball. Rockies with one run on three hits tonight, only one of which has left the infield. 2-1. And swung on and fouled back. He got a sinker at 90 on the outer half. And Yelich went after it and fouled it straight back. That was actually middle. I don't know that it looks that way to a left-handed hitter because of where that ball is coming from this left-hander, Bernardino. But where it ended up was middle. Yelich had a pretty good rip at it. Another toss to first, and Hamilton is back. Actually, he just bluffed a move towards first. Used a disengagement. Never got rid of the ball. 2-2 pitch. Breaking ball lined into left center field. Dying quickly. It's going to get down. Hamilton turns second. He never stopped. He's on his way to third, and the Brewers have him on the corners. And Jackson Churio coming to the plate for the crew. Another good piece of hitting by Yelich. That was a curveball off the plate away. And he stayed on it and hit it off the

0: into the bat into shallow left center. Hamilton on the move, never stopped at second base and turned to third, and now they've got him on the corners for Jackson.
1: Attention media, on the Julian at bat in the bottom of the tenth, upon further review.
0: So here's Churio. Bernardino brings home the first pitch, and Jackson takes a cutter for a strike, and it's 0-1. Big spot right here for Jackson Churio, who does not have a hit in this series yet. Had that great series against the Giants, but he's been quiet. He is 0-for-8 in this series. No balls and one strike on him. Here's the pitch, and Jackson a swing and a miss, and he might have got a piece of that one. I think he fouled it off of Sullivan, the catcher, who's being held up now by Stu Sherwater. He took a massive rip at a sinker at 92. It was pretty much middle, maybe just slightly in off the middle, inner half. And if he gets the barrel to that pitch, I'm not sure where it lands. But instead, he's behind, no balls and two strikes. Back in the box now. Sullivan back behind the plate. Bernardino tosses over to first. Back in time is Yelich. Rockies being weary of the Brewers trying to pull off the old double steal and get into a rundown between first and second. Hamilton getting all the way down the line from third. Here's the pitch. Churio took low. And it's 1-2. Jackson has grounded out twice. He has struck out once tonight, 0-for-3. Here's the 1-2. Swing and a miss. He got him with a changeup. And the Brewers strand a pair here in the top of the sixth. We go to the bottom of six. It is 2-1 Brewers on the Brewers Radio Network, presented by American Family.
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0: We go to the bottom of the sixth inning. It's a 2-1 Brewers lead. For the Rockies, it's the top of their order to hit against Mizorowski, who's at 60 pitches as he toes the rubber here for the sixth. Jake McCarthy steps in there. First pitch to him is a liner back up the middle, and it'll be smothered by Ortiz in shallow center on a couple of hops, but it'll be a single for McCarthy. Was not hit hard whatsoever, just perfectly placed, and that is just the third hit of the night for Colorado. Only the third hit of the night because they changed the Julian hit and error to a straight error, which I had told you I thought should happen. Still have other scoring issues tonight, but we'll move on. Tyler Freeman. Mizorowski brings home the pitch, and the pitch goes all the way back to the backstop as Freeman had squared to bunt. That was a slider that time, and McCarthy moves up 90 feet on the wild pitch. Now the tying run is in scoring position for Colorado. This is one of those games where it just feels like the Brewers never really landed that big punch, and they've let the Rockies hang around, and kind of feel like this is in danger zone a little bit here. Good news is you got Miz on the mound. The 1-0 pitch. Freeman takes a strike, and it's 1-1. Freeman had to pitch through a little stress in that fifth inning. And he threw 20 pitches in that inning as well. Miz, the 1-1 pitch, hit him in the helmet. A cutter at 98, it hit him in the helmet. Contreras right there to hold him up. And Miz is kind of disturbed by this himself. He's walking behind the mound with his hands above his head. And now he is crouching down. The entire infield right now, very concerned. Trainers out there checking on Tyler Freeman. Warren Schaefer is out there looking on as well. Oh, man, you just hate that. 98-mile-an-hour cutter, and Miz is definitely shaken up. Chris Hook's going to go out there and talk with Miz now. And Freeman is going to leave this game, I believe, and they're going to bring a runner in for him over at first base. And that will be the case. Sterling Thompson is going to come in and run now after the hit-by-pitch of Tyler Freeman. So Chris Hook out there just to give Miz a chance to catch his breath, calm himself down. And now the other part of this is you got first and second and nobody out in a one-run game. I mean, Miz is going to have to make some big pitches now to get out of this inning. You also have the meat of the order up for the Rockies. Rumfield, who's been hot. Goodman behind him. And Johnston, who has a hit off of him tonight. Rumfield, the batter. Miz could use a ground ball. And he wheels back towards second. Back to the bag is McCarthy. Miz looks at second, and the first pitch to Rumfield is a little high. Cutter at 95.
5: Catcher is challenging the pitch.
0: It's going to be challenged, though, by Contreras. And it's going to be won by Contreras, I believe. Boom.
5: Pitch is a strike. Milwaukee has two challenges remaining.
0: You like that?
10: Yeah.
0: Is that going to be the official sound effect?
10: How about pow?
0: That could be yours, but your innings, you do pow, I'll do boom.
10: It's like old Batman.
0: No balls in one strike on Rumfield. Challenge is brought to you by Pella Windows and Doors of Wisconsin. The pitch rolled foul up the first baseline. It's 0-2 on Rumfield.
10: I think, Lane, this is going to be a chance for us to see some maturation, hopefully, from Mizorowski. There have been innings like this in the past, and earlier in his big league career. You have things go a little sideways, and he's had a hard time reining it in.
0: It's been like 6 weeks since he's had an inning like this, right?
10: That's true. Yeah.
0: I mean, that's the thing. He hasn't pitched in these types of situations much at all since the month of April, really. No balls and two strikes on Rumfield. Long hold for Miz. Still holding. And the 0-2 pitch. Fly ball, shallow left. Long run in for Bowers. He's going to get there, though, and make the catch for the first out. That's a big first out for Mizorowski. And now here's a big battle. Him versus Hunter Goodman. This is the bat in this lineup that strikes the most fear in you as an opposing pitcher, as the opponent. He homered last night. He is 0-2 against Mizorowski so far here today. Also, a potential double play candidate. He runs better than your average catcher, does Goodman. Mizorowski's first pitch is down and away, and a good stop by Contreras. That saved 90 feet. Fastball at 101. Hey, baseball fans, don't forget, George Webb predicts the crew win 12 games in a row this season. And when they do, we're all going to be celebrating. Learn more at georgewebb.com. One ball and no strikes on Goodman. Mizorowski's pitch missed up and in, and it's 2-0. He is at 69 pitches. Body starting to move around a little bit in that Brewers bullpen. Two balls and no strikes. Here's the pitch. Missed down and away. And it goes to 3-0 on Goodman. You've got Troy Johnston in the on-deck circle. Miz at 70 pitches now. Needs to make a couple big pitches here. 3-0 pitch to Goodman. And it's right through there for a strike at 100 miles an hour. It is 3-1. He has thrown 44 pitches tonight north of 100 miles an hour. Trying to make a couple more big pitches here to Goodman. 3-1. Swung on and fouled back. That was a cutter at the top of the zone at 97. And Goodman took a massive cut. He was trying to put that one in the seats. Count is full, 3-2. Feels like one of the bigger pitches of this game so far right here. Miz looking in. Goodman, the right-handed hitter, now will call for time. There's nobody getting loose yet in that Brewers bullpen. I think they're waiting to see how this battle unfolds. Three balls and two strikes. Mizorowski kicks the leg, brings home the pitch, and he missed up and in. He walked him. And the bases are loaded. So an infield single, a hit batter, and a walk. And the Rockies have him loaded, but with one out. Johnston's hit it on the ground both times he's come to the plate against Mizorowski. If he can induce another ground ball, the Brewers have a shot to turn two and get out of this thing. This is the moment of this game so far. Johnston steps out of the box. Crowd starting to get activated a little bit here. First pitch, Johnston, a fly ball into shallow left, racing in is Bauer, still coming in, he'll make the catch, no tag from McCarthy, as McCarthy was not back to the bag, and he wasn't going to be able to tag as shallow as that ended up anyway. And that is a huge second out for Jacob Mizorowski. And before Tovar comes to the plate, 10 for ID on the Brewers Radio Network.
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0: Ezekiel Tovar's the batter. Bases full of Rockies here in the sixth. Two outs, a 2-1 Brewers lead. The first pitch to Tovar, swung on and fouled back into the net. And it's 0-1, a fastball at 101. Jacob Mizorowski has not had to deal with traffic like this since April. And he is trying to make some big pitches and put up a zero here in this bottom of the sixth inning. The 0-1. Tovar ground ball to second base. Played by Terang. Throws to first in time. And the Miz escapes. Mile high, no problem for the Miz tonight. He gets through six, gives up just the one unearned run, and the Brewers preserve their 2-1 lead as we head to the seventh on the Brewers Radio Network, presented by American Family Insurance.
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0: Well, Miz gets out of it. We go to the seventh inning. It's a 2-1 Brewers lead. And back in with the play-by-play. Here's Josh Maurer.
10: Thank you very much, Lane. The Brewers facing the lefty Brendan Bernardino with the middle of the order. Tarang takes a breaking ball for a strike. This has been kind of a wild game. Brewers hit home runs in the first two innings. Bryce got one, and then David Hamilton got one. They have not scored since. Mizorowski's been great. The 0-1. Down and away from Bernardino, 1-1. But he only has a one-run lead going into the seventh. You could let him keep going.
0: It's a little bit like an inverse of last night's game. Rockies had a 3-1 lead. Brewers had one hit.
10: Yeah, it's a game that feels like the Brewers should be ahead by three, four, or five runs. I guess that's what I meant when I used the word wild, because they're not. The 1-1 is inside on Tarang. Even last inning, if Sal Frelick doesn't get picked off on a replay that was questionable, I think the Brewers are in business for sure. They got a couple of hits after that. Sterling Thompson stayed in the game in right. And Tarang pops a foul coming back over the screen. 2-2 leading off the seventh. Remember, the right fielder Tyler Freeman was hit in the helmet with that Mizorowski cutter. And so you hope that he's okay. So Thompson playing right field behind Bernardino. Pitch fouled back into the screen. 91 mile an hour two seamer. Remains 2-2. Tarang is 1-for-3 in total. And that home run in the first inning was measured as the longest for a Brewer this season, 444 feet. Bernardino ready. The 2-2. And on the ground back past the mound, but at the shortstop, Tovar moves to the second base side of the infield to gobble it up and sling it over in time to get Bryce. One out. 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I think the Brewers' bullpen is quiet.
0: Yeah. Miz is sitting by himself in that dugout.
10: Now Contreras chops it softly foul to the backstop.
0: Miz looks like a guy that's going back out there right now. Brewers are pretty short in that bullpen, so if they can get three more outs out of Miz, it would make a big difference. Not just tonight, but tomorrow, too.
10: 0-1. Way outside on a changeup. William has a hit tonight. That was a blooper in the first. He has since twice flown out, although the last one was a great diving catch in center field by Jake McCarthy, who's had a big game with the glove. So 1-for-3 for Contreras. The 1-1. Drilled high and deep. Up into the night sky, back into left, she goes, goodbye! A blast! William Contreras into the seats to make it 3-1 Milwaukee in the seventh. Oh, that was a majestic home run for the Brewers catcher, their third solo shot tonight. And he busted out of a funk with that swing. Just the fifth on the season for Wild Bill. Boy, was that a thing of beauty. They're going to estimate it to have traveled 434 feet. So 10 feet shy of Terang's longest of the season that came in the first inning tonight. One out, nobody on. And now Jake Bowers takes a ball here from Bernardino. There's a lot of talk in the Pat Murphy media session this afternoon about recent struggles at the plate for Contreras. The pitch is inside, 2-0 on Bowers, who has walked three times already tonight. Murph said, look, yeah, William has not had his typical at-bats over the last about week and a half. And he admitted that. He said they talked about it. 2-0. Outside on Bowers, 3-0. The one thing Pat Murphy went out of his way to say, unprompted pretty much, Lane, is that William Contreras, essentially I'm paraphrasing, but he's one of the most valuable guys not only on the team but in the league. 3-0 pitches in for a strike. So even in times where his bat is not producing the way you know he's capable of, what he does as the catcher and the leader of essentially that young pitching staff, it is something you can't put a price on. 3-1. Outside to Bowers. How about a fourth walk tonight for Jake?
18: Ties a career high. He did it less than a week ago against the Giants on the first day of the month. To your conversation about Contreras, really what Pat Murphy did was make a plea for him to be an all-star. And said that, look, this guy offensively is one of the best offensive catchers in the game. We all understand that. But it is really important that people understand he is handling one of the youngest pitching staffs in baseball. He is a big part of it, and they're one of the best pitching staffs in baseball, and he's one of the big reasons why. So his value goes way beyond any statistics that you read, and it's a good point.
10: And by the way, he can really swing it. When he gets hot, look out. Well, after that walk, Brewers leading 3-1 in the seventh, 1-on, 1-out. And we have Alon Leishman, pitching coach, visiting Brandon Bernardino with Andrew Vaughn coming up. They do have a right-hander now, TJ Shook, getting loose in the bullpen, but they'll stay with the lefty to face Vaughn. Trip to the mound brought to you by Potawatomi Sportsbook with wall-to-wall screens, elite dining, and over 95 kiosks. It's fans' dream. Potawatomi Sportsbook, become a legend. And now here's Vaughn, pitching coach, back to the dugout. He swings big and fouls it straight back. Might have gotten a piece of the catcher, Brett Sullivan. It did. On the way into the screen, Sullivan looked at by the umpire. Given a little bit of time to recover, 0-1 on Vaughn. 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William Contreras joining Terang and Hamilton, leaving the yard tonight. The 0-1, swing and a miss. Vaughn over the top of a good curveball from Bernardino, nothing in two. So the two-run lead is back. This thing certainly turned in the last 10 minutes or so. The pitch down in the dirt that time on a changeup, ball one to Vaughn. It looked like the Rockies had a chance not only to tie the game, but maybe get the lead against Miz in the sixth. But he got tough and got out of it unscathed. And then Contreras bombed a home run into left center. 3-1 Milwaukee. The 1-2. In on the ground through the left side. Base hit by Andrew Vaughn between shortstop and third base. Bowers will stop at second on the first hit of the night for Vaughn. And there's two on with still one out. So following the homer, you get a walk and a single. Blake Perkins is going to pinch run here for Andrew Vaughn. So that's the end of the night for the man they call Vaughny within the walls of that clubhouse. And Sal Frelick will be the batter. I would think this is the last man Bernardino is going to face, but we'll see. So you got Bowers at second, and now it's Perkins at first. Frelick is 0-for-2 with a walk. This is a lefty-lefty matchup here. There go the runners on a pitch that is low. Throw to third is close, spot late. Big steal by Bowers, and Perkins follows him to second base. It'll be second and third with one out. Sullivan made a good throw to Karros, but it was not in time to get Jake Bowers, who had a big jump. And it's a double steal for the Crew. Gutsy. Especially with a left-handed batter up there, it's an easier throw to third for the catcher, but it works. Now the infield has to come all the way in. The 1-0. Frelick takes a strike. Outside corner. They announce on the internal PA it's a double steal.
19: Yeah. Thanks, guys.
10: 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All stolen bases for the Brewers. Let's see if Sal can get one past the drawn in infield. If he does, he could get two RBI. The 1-1. Chop towards first. Backhanded off the glove of Rumfield. It trickles into shallow right. And both runners come in to score. Frelick safe at first. And the Brewers have added three runs in the seventh inning. A 2-1 game becomes 5-1 Milwaukee. Rumfield was in. He reached for it with a backhand, and he just nicked it off the glove. And it went into shallow right field past the second baseman, Julian, who was trying to back him up. I think he'll have to give him at least one RBI. Could be an E3. We'll see. And that's going to be it for Bernardino, as expected. So TJ Shook, former Brewer farmhand, is going to come into this game. 5-1 Milwaukee all of a sudden here in the seventh inning. Pitching change brought to you by North Shore Adult Diapers. 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Shook coming in. Frelick at first and three runs in the seventh. 5-1 Milwaukee on the Brewers Radio Network, presented by American Family Insurance.
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10: Brewers have scored three in the seventh. They lead 5-1, and T.J. Shook, right-hander in to face Joey Ortiz, who takes high ball one with Frelick at first and still just the one out. Well, Sal Frelick did reach on an error on the first baseman, T.J. Rumfield, but he does get one RBI. The second run, Perkins scored on that error. 1-0. Swing and a miss by Joey, 1-1. So Bernardino ends up getting two outs, gave up three hits and a walk, and at least three runs. He also has Frelick at first, his responsibility. Ortiz up there in the pitch, down low from T.J. Shook, just recently called up for his first ever big league action. He was in the Brewers organization, undrafted free agent out of the University of South Carolina. It's only his third major league game. 2-1 on Joey in the pitch. Popped foul coming back and out of play. Shook's been good thus far. Two scoreless innings. With the Brewers up until the 2024 season was Shook. Just at the beginning of the month got selected for the first time. The Brewers traded him to the Mets in 24. The 2-2 down in the dirt. Blocked by Sullivan to keep Frelick in place. Full count on Joey. Yeah, Shook is a story of perseverance. Told you. Non-drafted free agent. He's made it all the way to the big leagues. That was the Tyler J trade. That's how Shook left the Brewers to go to the Mets. 3-2. Ortiz is 0-3 tonight. One out in the inning. Frelick takes his lead, and he's running. The pitch, line foul, opposite way, slicing to the sidewall down the right field line. Well, the last four batters have reached. Homer, walk, single, error. Another big, crooked number for the Brewers' offense. When they score in bunches. It had been somewhat of a frustrating night through the first six innings. Runner goes, 3-2. Line drive into right field for a base hit by Joey Ortiz. Frelick read it all the way. He'll never break stride and head to third without a throw. Joey Ortiz goes into right center for his first hit of the night. That's five in a row to reach base in the seventh. And they're on the corners. And David Hamilton coming to the plate with one out.
18: You wonder a little bit if the Brewers put together a big rally here and score some more runs in this inning. If you're the Brewers, do you think about getting somebody up? It's going to be a long time that Mizorowski sits. And the more comfortable you are with lead, and I know we always preach about no lead is ever safe at Coors, and so I think you do consider that too. But you just kind of wonder.
10: Yeah, you try to add on here. Hamilton's 3-3. He takes outside on a changeup from Shook. He was warming up to You Shook Me All Night Long.
18: Yeah, that makes sense.
10: Had to.
18: Yeah. It's a great choice for TJ Shook.
10: Hamilton, a homer and a pair of singles. The 1-0. Down low. Laid off the changeup.
18: I just hope the Brewers hit him all night long.
10: If they do, his confidence will certainly be shook.
18: Well done. Well done.
10: I think technically the correct grammar would be shaken.
18: Yeah. Not stirred.
10: 2-0 is outside. 3-0. Not stirred. 3-0 on David with Yelich in the on-deck circle. This was a 2-1 game going into this stop of the seventh. Three runs home, though. Frelick at third, Ortiz at first. And Shook set right at the chest. 3-0, taking all the way. That's a strike on the outer edge to David Hamilton. He hit his home run back in the second inning over the center field fence. Teams field a double play depth. Shook is ready. The 3-1 coming. Big swing and a miss. Fastball there. About belt high. Got it by him. It's full count.
18: Shook is a very good matchup for Yelly. If Hamilton can avoid making two outs here and you get Yelly to the plate.
10: Yeah, and this is maybe the hardest guy on the team to double off. Mm-hmm. First and third. 3-2. The pitch. Down, inside corner, called a strike, but challenged by Hamilton.
18: He disallowed it.
10: Oh, he didn't challenge. It was a strike anyway. I saw him tap his helmet.
18: Yeah, it was not allowed by Stu Sherwater. He thought he hesitated, I guess.
10: It was a strike. It caught the inside corner. Good pitch by Shook. He comes from 3-0 behind in the count to strike out Hamilton, and that brings up Yelich, so they're on the corners with two out in this 5-1 Brewers lead. And Yelich has reached the last three times he's batted. First pitch. Swing and a miss. 91-mile-an-hour fastball. Yelich has flown out to deep center, walked, and then twice singled. Shook has it. The 0-1. Down in the dirt. Changeup smothered by Sullivan, the catcher. Boy, you're so right about how long this wait has been in between the bottom of the sixth and whenever we get to the bottom of the seventh for Mizorowski. This has been about 20 minutes already.
18: Yeah, it's the eighth batter of the inning.
10: Three runs in. The 1-1. Swing and a miss. Breaking ball down and into Yelich. 1-2. Well, Shook. Trying to get tough. Strand a pair here. 1-2, the runner goes on strike three called, but Yelich challenges and he'll allow it. So here's Stuchel. I think it's a strike. Just caught the plate at the knees, and so back-to-back looking strikeouts for Shook. Here it comes on the video board. Yelly will get the bad news. Here it is.
5: Pitching a strike. You only have one count remaining.
10: Those are some big pitches by T.J. Shook, and it's a 5-1 Brewers lead. They score three. And we go to the bottom of the seventh, and Miz is back to the mound. The Brewers Radio Network, presented by American Family Insurance.
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10: Jacob Mizorowski going back to the mound. He waited about 20 minutes in the dugout after getting out of that bases loaded jam at the bottom of the sixth. Brewers have scored three and lead the game 5-1, and Miz misses high with ball one to Edward Julian leading off. It was 99.5 miles an hour. There's some defensive changes behind Mizorowski. Blake Perkins, who pinch ran, is in the game in center. The 1-0. Right through there for a strike. Round up to 100, 1-1. Jackson Churio moved from center to left. Jake Bowers moved from left to first base. Mizorowski with a 1-1 pitch. Julian swings over the top of a changeup. Fooled him, and it's 1-2. That was only the 79th pitch of the outing for the Miz, who got into but then out of trouble in the sixth, protecting at the time a one-run lead. 1-2. Inside to the backstop. Look out, Edward. 101 coming at you. He had to scoot back, and it hit the backstop on the fly. Well, that's an uneasy feeling. 2-2 the counts. I've seen Mizorowski these last couple of innings start to spray a few pitches. He is now at 80. 2-2 on the left-handed batter, Julian. The pitch. Swing and a miss. Curveball fooled him. And it's a strikeout, his sixth of the outing, to begin a seventh inning. Ortho ASAP. Don't strike out. Get back to the active lifestyle you want. See a specialist today at orthowisconsin.com. Kyle Karros, who has the only run batted in for the Rockies and one of only two extra base hits in the last month and a half off of Miz. That was that RBI double in the fifth. He takes a little bit of low ball one, and you could certainly have an educated debate as to whether or not it actually should have been scored a double. Mizorowski with one out in the bottom of the seventh inning. The 1-0 pitch. Swing and a miss. There's a little gas, 101. He's trying to get through seven innings for a third consecutive start that would match a career-long outing. The 1-1 is outside. I mean, you think about that. Career high is 7 innings pitched. He had only done it twice before the last two starts. And then he did it against the Cardinals and the Astros. And trying to do it against the Rockies. Pitch to Karros. Inside corner. That's the cutter that just clipped the edge through the front door. It's 2-2. 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One out, 5-1 Brewers. The 2-2 pitch. Foul back by Karros. 101 miles an hour. Tell you what, Kyle Karros, Eric's son, he's probably had the best swings all night.
18: He's looked the most comfortable in the box against him for sure.
10: 2-2 again. Down and away. Laid off the changeup. You got a full count. He's put the ball in play twice prior to this at-bat. Fly out before that RBI double to Ray. One out and the base is empty. Brett Sullivan in the on-deck circle for Colorado. Miz has the sign. 3-2. Outside, he walked him. 101.5 miles an hour, but just off the plate away. And so it's a walk. It's the third one issued by Miz. Remember, he didn't walk anybody in Houston in that start last Sunday, and he had only walked one in the previous start against the Cardinals. Working with a four-run lead, Brett Sullivan comes up for a third time. He's 0-2, and the pitch. Chopped foul very softly towards the first base side on deck circle. Brewers have had a lot of stirring in their bullpen for the last few innings. They have never yet gotten anybody up until just now. Aaron Ashby grabs the baseball. He's the first one to start getting loose. Short lead at first for Karros. Sullivan, a left-handed batter. The 0-1 pitch down in the dirt. Great block by Contreras. That was a 93-mile-an-hour changeup on the 90th pitch thrown by Mizorowski in the outing. Remember, he was only at 40 pitches through four innings, right, Lane?
18: Yeah, 40 through four.
10: 1-1. Sullivan pokes it into center field for a base hit. On a hop in front of Perkins, and first to third goes Karros, who read it all the way, and they're on the corners with only one out for the Rockies. Brett Sullivan, light hitting catcher, has a single against Mizorowski. And so it's another threat. You said it. In Coors Field, a four-run lead doesn't feel like much. Miz is going to be visited here by William Contreras, maybe to buy a little bit of time here for Aaron Ashby. Do they want to make a change now is the question.
18: Chris Hook told William Contreras, go talk to him. And as William started to walk towards the mound, Mizorowski said, no, no.
10: He wants McCarthy. He could bring in Ashby. It would be a lefty-lefty.
18: And now there's, I think, some lobbying going on with Pat Murphy of Mizorowski and Contreras looking back into Murph. I think Contreras was probably the one that gave Murph the best indication of give him one more.
10: So he faces McCarthy, who is 1-for-3, infield hit. The pitch tipped, fell off of William. It was a cutter breaking into the lefty, 97 miles an hour, nothing and one.
18: Love that from Miz, too, right? I mean, competitive guy. He's had a good night tonight. He wants to finish this thing.
10: And he wants to keep Colorado at just one unearned run if he can. They lead from the corners with one out, though. The 0-1 pitch, McCarthy took. Strike two, cutter through the back door. Run on the outside edge, nothing at two. I think Ashby would be ready in the bullpen. You have another left-handed hitter in Sterling Thompson on deck. 5-1 Brewers. Miz ready to 0-2. Got him looking. Cutter challenged, but they're out of challenges, so he can't do it. He tapped his helmet, and then Stu Sherwater said, It would have been borderline. I think it barely caught the plate at the knees, according to our data. And a three-pitch strikeout of McCarthy. Two down in the seventh for Miz.
18: That'd have been one of those tenth of an inch either way.
10: And they'll let Miz face Sterling Thompson. Up there for the first time tonight. Two on, two out. The pitch down and in. Look out. Cutter near the back foot. Good catch by Contreras on ball one. Thompson, a rookie, came in last inning when Tyler Freeman was hit in the batting helmet with that pitch. And this guy Thompson had a three-hit night here yesterday. 5-1 Brewers. Miz with a 1-0. Chopped foul to the backstop on another cutter. Boy, he's leaning on that pitch here to these lefties. It worked certainly against Jake McCarthy.
18: Yeah, he's thrown five straight cutters now.
10: One ball, one strike. Limited action. Thompson hitting .233 with six driven in his very short major league career. First and third in the 1-1. Right through there for a strike. 102 on the fastball on his 97th pitch of the night. 101.7 to be exact. One ball, two strikes, two outs. You know that Miz wants this oh so bad. He's got his sign from Contreras. The 1-2 pitch. Thompson takes strike three called. Fastball right in there, 103 miles an hour. What a finish with a flourish for Jacob Mizorowski. The Rockies strikeout looking back-to-back. McCarthy and Thompson, they just couldn't get the bat off their shoulders. And Miz ends it in style with two ortho ASAP strikeouts. Third outing in a row, he ties a career high by completing seven innings. We go to the eighth. 5-1 Milwaukee on the Brewers Radio Network, presented by American Family Insurance.
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10: What a seventh inning. Brewers scored three, and then Jacob Mizorowski back-to-back huge strikeouts to keep it 5-1 crew to the eighth. And here's Lane Grindle.
18: All right, thank you, Josh. One ball and no strikes on Churio. The pitch missed outside, and it's two balls and no strikes on Jackson. Still looking for his first hit of this series. He is 0 for 9. As Shook stays out there on the mound for the Rockies. And the 2-0 pitch. His ground ball left side. Backhanded deep in the hole by the shortstop Tovar. Throws across in time and takes care of Churio for the first out of the eighth inning. Today's eighth inning is being brought to you by the Wisconsin Laborers District Council and the over 900 signatory contractor partners who are building Wisconsin's infrastructure. Learn more at liunawisconsin.org. That's liunawisconsin.org, and feel the power. Here's Terang, and the pitch swung on and fouled straight back into the net. It's 0-1. 1-for-4 tonight. A solo home run back in the first. It extended his hitting streak to six games.
0: Brewers with a 5-1 lead here in the top of the eighth inning. The 0-1 pitch is a little high, and it's 1-1. It feels comfortable at 5-1, but I know it seems redundant. It's never comfortable, a 4-run lead at Coors Field. 1-1 is a strike at the top of the zone, challenged by Terang. So going to be allowed by Stu Sherwater. This pitch is definitely high. And it's going to get overturned. That's a bad miss by Stu Sherwater. Boom.
9: Pow.
0: My bad. That sound effect was my bad from Stu Sherwater. That's a tough miss. 2-1 now on Bryce. The 2-1 pitch. He is in there for a strike, and it's 2-2.
11: Judging by here's tonight's paid attendance.
0: 5-1 Brewers.
11: 320. 3-0. 3-2-0.
0: Fly ball. Left field. Racing back is Johnston. Still back at the track at the wall. Bye-bye baseball! That ball kept carrying out to left, and Terang's got a 2-home run night here tonight at Coors Field. It is 6-1 Brewers. A changeup about knee-high, and he went down and sent it out the other way. Terang now with 9 home runs on the season and a 2-home run night here tonight in Denver. Here's Contreras, who homered in his last at-bat. Shook brings home the pitch, and it missed inside. It's 1-0. The pitch, a ground ball to short. Big hop for Tovar. Throws across in time to take care of Contreras. And there's 2 outs now for Jake Bowers. Leinenkugel's Summer Shandy is a refreshing Weiss beer with natural lemonade flavor. Leinenkugel's flavor of the moment. Boy, the Brewers playing long ball tonight. Who says the Brewers don't hit home runs, Josh?
10: That just tied their season high for homers in a game with the 4 of them.
0: First pitch to Bowers. And Bowers into left, deep. Johnston's back at the track. Gone! Jake Bowers, number 11. And how about 5 homers tonight for the crew? 7-1 Milwaukee. A fastball, top rail. He got to it and sent it out. The wrong way home run off the bat of Jake Bowers. Well, I guess they're not tied with 4 for their season high anymore.
10: Nope. Good powers of deduction by you.
0: 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And it's 0-1. Let's go Brewers breaking out throughout Coors Field. The 0-1 pitch. And Perk takes low. It's 1-1. 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With those 2 home runs from Terang and Bowers. 1-2 pitch. Chopped foul at the plate. Stings at 1-2. It's almost like Bowers was like, man, Terang's getting too close to my home run total. He's got 9. I better pad my lead a little bit. He wanted some insurance. Network Health's been serving the health insurance needs of Wisconsin communities for over 40 years. 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And a swing and a miss. Perkins strikes out. And the inning is over. Now the Brewers get a couple of big swings, and they add some insurance. It's a 7-1 Brewers lead as we go to the bottom of the eighth on the Brewers Radio Network, presented by American Family.
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4: Well, we go to the bottom of the eighth inning. The Brewers with a 7-1 lead over the Rockies here tonight. Grant Anderson takes over on the mound. Jacob Mizrowski, another dazzling night on the mound for the Crews. 7 innings, 4 hits. No earned runs, just the one unearned run. 3 walks and 8 strikeouts. He threw 98 pitches as Anderson's first pitch to T.J. Rumfield is fouled out of play third base side. It's 0-1. That's the second most pitches he's thrown in an outing this year. He threw 101 against Boston earlier this season, back in early April. And it means 9 straight starts now for Mizrowski with at least 8 strikeouts. It's hard to say some of these statistics as Rumfield takes outside, 1 ball and 1 strike, without chuckling. I mean, the numbers and the things he's doing are so absurd that at times it seems silly to say it out loud. The 1-1 is outside, 2 balls and 1 strike here on Rumfield. But that's life, watching the Miz pitch. Every night, something crazy might happen. In a cool way. He threw 52 pitches north of 100 miles an hour tonight. 2-1. This is a fly ball to left. Back a few steps is Churio. He's there to make the catch. And there's one away here in the eighth. That'll get Hunter Goodman to the plate for the Rockies. Well, the sounds of summer. The crack of the bat, the chirps of the birds, and the sizzle of the grill. Ooh. Some of my favorite things. Summertime in Wisconsin, there's nothing better, especially when the menu includes Usinger's famous sausage, made right in Milwaukee. It's simply the best you can get. First pitch to Goodman, in there for a strike, and it's 0-1. Love to hear the birds chirp. Don't love it if it's like swallows trying to build a nest in my front porch area. 0-1, swing and a miss, it's 0-2. Those kind of chirps, they need to take those chirps and go somewhere else. We don't need that. Juan Mejia's getting loose in the Rockies bullpen. But the sizzle of the grill, anywhere, man. Love that sound. And the smell that comes with it, too. Swing and a foul tip, but not held on to by Contreras. So Goodman stays alive to see another pitch. Pretty special stuff from the Miz here tonight. Again, we wondered how he would do a mile high. Well, he was still the Miz. Swing and a miss. Anderson strikes out Goodman on a fastball down and away. Another ortho ASAP strikeout. And there's two away now for Troy Johnston. Most consecutive games with 8 strikeouts and 1 or fewer runs allowed. Miz has 7 straight now. Chris Sale did that in 18. R.A. Dickey did that in 2012. First pitch to Johnston's down and in. 1 ball and no strikes. I'm kind of surprised there were 2 other guys that recently that did it. One ball and no strikes on Johnston. Anderson's pitch. Missed down and away. And it's 2-0.
5: Let's just take a moment, Lane, to, I think, just say how appreciative that all the Brewers must be for Grant to be back out there just two days after he took that comebacker off the forearm, and they didn't know if it was going to be serious.
4: It didn't look good, did it? And Pat Murphy saying before the game today that he would be available tonight. 2-0 pitch. Swung on and fouled straight back. It's 2-1. That's great news for the Brewers bullpen. They need Grant Anderson. He's gotten some big outs for them this year. And they'll need to get big outs from him moving forward. Miz by

0: the way, to go back to that for just a second, as time is called. Lowered his ERA tonight to 1.50. So he still has the second best ERA in the National League. Sanchez's ERA is 1.46. The pitch missed inside, 3-1. That feels like we're just going to be talking about these two guys all season long. And using their names in the same sentence all season long. The pitch fouled back and out of play. It's 3-2 on Johnston. Neither of them, though, can say they've got 9 wins on the year like Aaron Ashby.
1: That's right.
0: Three balls and two strikes on Johnston.
2: The Vulture. Aaron Ashby, as they're calling him.
0: The pitch. Hit foul and out of play down the left field line. Stays at 3-2. The Vulture.
2: You know, you're talking about Christopher Sanchez. He's supposed to start Monday for Philadelphia, so regular rest for him would be Saturday night when the Phillies are in Milwaukee. It's not impossible that that's the next time Miz pitches. Just saying.
0: 3-2 pitch. Rolled foul up the first baseline. 3-2. Right now, I think the likely scenario is that he would go Friday. Wouldn't you think?
2: I would think so.
0: Brewers have the off day Thursday. They would want to give him the extra day. And so he would be lined up to go Friday, I think. 3-2 pitch. Swung on and fouled into the dirt. Johnston is battling in this matchup here.
2: Yeah, we know he's not going to pitch in Las Vegas against the Athletics.
0: Right.
2: So then the question would be, is he going to get game one of the Philly series or game two? And you're probably right. Probably game one.
0: 3 balls and 2 strikes. The pitch. Fouled out of play. Boy, this battle just keeps going between Anderson and Johnston. That was the 9th pitch of the at-bat. Number 10 about to be headed towards the plate here. 2 outs, nobody on in the bottom of the 8th. Anderson brings home the pitch, and he missed outside and walked him. So it's a 2-out walk to Johnston, and now here's Ezekiel Tovar. 7-1 Brewers. Brewers 4 defensive outs at this point away from winning the series, which would keep that non-losing series streak going for the Brewers. They've lost just that Dodgers series. Otherwise, you have to go back to late April against the Pirates, the last time they've lost a series other than that Dodgers series. Here's a pop-up into shallow right. Terang going out. He's calling everybody off, and Bryce will make the catch, and the inning is over. Just the 2-out walk issued by Anderson, but he puts up a 0. We're off to the 9th inning here in Colorado. It's 7-1 Brewers on the Brewers Radio Network, presented by American Family Insurance.
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0: Juan Mejia takes over on the mound for the Rockies. It's a North Shore adult diaper pitching change. 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Sal Frelick to lead off against him. First pitch is low with a fastball at 95, and it's 1-0. 7-1 Milwaukee. Brewers have action in their bullpen. Brewers about hit the Rockies 12-4 tonight. Sal swings on it and fouls it straight back. He was trying to get in on the home run derby tonight. Fastball up above the zone at 95, and Sal was trying to lift and separate with that one. 0-3 tonight with a walk. Reached on an error. Has driven in a run for Sal. 23 driven in on the season now for Frelick. The 1-1 is lined but foul down the left field line. It's 1-2. Drew Rahm just selected today to the active roster by the Brewers. He is getting loose in the Brewers bullpen. Brewers will go into tomorrow in much better shape bullpen-wise. This is ripped foul down the right field line. And out of play. Stays in 1-2. After McGill threw last night, Ashby threw last night. Even though Ashby got hot tonight at one point. The 7 from Miz certainly puts the bullpen in better shape for tomorrow. 1-2 pitch. Missed outside. 2 balls and 2 strikes.
2: Well, Lane, the Brewers saw Mejia in the 10th inning last night. This is the one they got the 4 runs against. And Sal had an RBI hit against him.
0: 2 balls and 2 strikes on Sal. The pitch popped up. Foul territory. The third baseman, Karros, over by the Brewers dugout, makes the catch. And there's one out here in the 9th inning. That'll get Joey Ortiz to the plate for the Brewers. He gets Shane Drouin tomorrow for the crew. Kyle Freeland, the veteran left-hander. So you got essentially a rookie left-hander and then the veteran left-hander squaring off tomorrow in your pitching matchup. Freeland's had a really tough year. First offering to Joey is sprayed foul and out of play first base side. And it's 0-1. Drouin's still kind of in the process of being completely stretched out. So how far would the Brewers push him tomorrow? He's been impressive, though. A 1 pitch. And Joey hits another one foul and out of play. Down that right field line. It's 0-2 on Ortiz. One out, nobody on here. Top of the 9th inning. Mejia looking in. And the pitch. And rolled foul up the first baseline. 10 for ID on the Brewers Radio Network.
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0: With Josh Maurer and Kent Sommerfeld, Lane Grindle with you here tonight. Brewers leading the Rockies 7-1 in the ninth. Ortiz rolls one foul into the Brewers dugout, and it stays at 0-2. Joey 1-for-4 tonight. We were talking about this before the game, Josh. Joey Ortiz doing a nice job getting on base here over the last 3 weeks or so. Even going back a little bit further than that. Pitches down and away with a sweeper. 1 ball and 2 strikes. Going back to the Yankee series.
2: Yes. Yeah. Since that series, his on-base percentage is about .350.
0: That's pretty impressive.
2: It's good. A lot of walks in there.
0: If you're getting that out of your 8 or 9 hole hitter, you'll take it. Here is a rocket but foul down the left field line. Out of play. And Joey putting together a lengthy at bat here.

0: me a couple days to adjust to being in space, but by the third day, I was doing just fine. And the vast majority of our mission took place between flight day 3 and flight day 8. And by the time I came home, I was just ready to sign up to go up again for another mission.
1: Because you
0: I had to
1: finally
0: get back
1: regulated.
0: In line.
1: Was it tough to regulate? And does that happen mostly for the first time pilots? Astronauts, how do you, I mean, the body's the same for the second flight. Is it just that you know what to do differently?
0: Yeah. So what it turns out that the body learns and the body remembers, and that's kind of an involuntary thing. On my second, in my third and fourth missions, I adapted very nicely. And it's interesting that the body does learn and remember. Now, there's two things that are going on. The first one is the fluid shift, where your face gets really fat and your legs get skinny. And, you know, of course, I would say my shirt was constantly floating up around my neck, and I had to keep tucking it in because it was very distracting. And I started losing things. My pencils would float away and my checklist would float away. So I really had to learn how, it's like learning how to roller skate almost, how to move around in the cabin and then how to stop
1: things from floating.
0: Stop losing things. Yeah. It would float away, or I'd forget where I put something, or my crew members would take my things. And I spent a lot of time looking for lost items. But I think after a couple of days, I got myself organized. And so I was better prepared in future flights.
1: Right. We just take for granted that we could put the pen down and the paper down and the glasses down, and they're not going to float away. What was the physical sensation like?
0: Well, you know, so there's two things I can say about that. Physical sensation, when the human body has this fluid shift because no gravity. So you can imagine, you can turn upside down and the blood rushes to your head. So you get that, but there's no way to, get gravity back in space. We can't do it. Mm-hmm. So you just have to like duke it out and just give yourself time to get used to it. And one of the things I noticed was the amount of time, that I kept going into the restroom and losing fluid, going and using the restroom like every 10 minutes, because I think what's happening is the brain gets oversaturated from the fluid shift. Something in the brain kicks in and says, this body is overhydrated.
1: Oh.
0: And then your kidneys start working and you start losing fluid. And I would say astronauts run the risk of getting dehydrated,
1: right,
0: and possibly getting kidney stones. In fact, a cosmonaut passed a kidney stone in space way back. I think it was like in the 1970s or 80s.
1: My goodness.
0: So we learn we need to drink. Mm-hmm. And then the second thing is just the disorientation. For example, I'd be reading my checklist trying to, you know, for example, I was putting together the bicycle ergometer. And every when I looked up from my checklist, and the ceiling was not at the top. The ceiling was over on the side, and it was just constant disorientation, which would make me feel nauseous. And so I would just make sure that keep your eyes open, keep the ceiling at the top, and maybe bounce off. One thing that really worked for me is I would bounce off the ceiling and the floor up and down, up and down, up and down. And that would add a little bit of gravity just by the bouncing, and maybe you could call it jumping
1: in your brain. Right, exactly. When you looked out the window, what did you see that was surprising to you?
0: Yeah, so this is why I think space tourism is going to be very, very successful. The wonderful, beautiful Earth that we see from space. It's, first of all, the Earth is definitely round. So, you know, people that tell me the Earth is flat, sorry, it's not flat. The Earth is definitely round. We go around the Earth in low Earth orbit. We, in the space station and in the shuttle, we go around the Earth once every 90 minutes. You're going in and out of the Earth's shadow. So every 45 minutes, you get a sunrise and a sunset.
1: Wow.
0: And you see, like, the bright side of the Earth is just so beautiful. Our planet is blue and white. We are, I'm going to say the Earth's atmosphere is very, very thin, and you can see that. It's, some people describe it like an eggshell on an egg. It's so thin. And then from the dark side, when you're

0: in the shadow of the earth and you look down, you know, a lot of the earth is covered with clouds, and you can see around the equator, there's constantly thunderstorms going off, and it's just a beautiful light show that you watch. And in the areas that are clear, you can see where the cities are, and you can really see the coastline very distinctly. But looking out the window while you're floating, you can put your face up against the window and stretch out your arms like you're an angel flying over the planet. And it's just such a wonderful feeling. And the other thing is, looking down at the earth, you think about all the history that took place in, especially in Europe and the Middle East. And, you think about like the history from the Bible and from early peoples. And now we have all these billions of people living on planet Earth, and they're all on this one ball that is rotating and revolving around the sun. I mean, it just blows your mind being up there and looking back at the Earth. And I hope that's something that we never get used to, that we never normalize, that we're always just fascinated by our beautiful planet and that we always want to take care of it.
1: Space tourism would definitely give us a perspective we do not have down on this planet. Right. Did you ever see any foreign objects, floating items, debris, unexplained phenomena in
0: Yeah,
1: space?
0: well, we did see things. Well, the first one that comes to mind is there was a mosquito. My last
1: What?
0: flight, we saw a mosquito kind of come floating up next to the window. He didn't live very long, but we would see things kind of fly off the shuttle, and we would always report those to the ground because little pieces of spacecraft do tend to occasionally come off, and they become orbital debris. They can become very dangerous if they stay up there and become a projectile. They could hit another spacecraft. Most of the debris ends up like getting captured by the Earth's atmosphere and in gravity and falls back, and it re-enters the Earth's atmosphere. Might look like a little bit of a like a micrometeorite coming back into the Earth's atmosphere. But we did see little things floating. I think maybe might have been pieces of like screws coming out of the payload bay, or
1: Right.
0: astronauts have actually lost tools. So, some things I've never seen anything that scared me or that I was like, oh, what's that?
1: What is that? A giant ship or a station or something? I just remember seeing Artemis's re-entry, and there was so much debris in space. I want to ask you about that when we come back from the break to find out what all of that is. We would absolutely love to know more about Eileen Collins's perspective from space. As an astronaut, we will be back right after this break. 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
6: From ABC News, I'm Brian Clark. It's the 100th day of the military conflict between the U.S. and Iran, and Saturday the U.S. said it intercepted ballistic missiles that were aimed at Gulf allies in the Strait of Hormuz. There's still no deal in place to end the war, but ABC's Michelle Franzen says post-fighting plans could be taking shape.
7: A source tells ABC News the U.S. Treasury Department is planning to use Iranian assets to help rebuild and repair any future damage caused by Iran in the Gulf. That could include frozen Iranian assets as well as ships the U.S. has seized.
6: Authorities in Toledo, Ohio are looking for two suspects who were seen shooting at each other at a city festival where it was packed with visitors.
8: It was a horrible sight. It was quite a few people that needed help.
9: I was just telling my cousin earlier, I'm like, I think this is a safe place to come to bring kids.
10: People just don't care.
6: Authorities say 12 people were hit by the gunfire. The second day of the festival has been canceled. Toledo City Councilman John Hobbs told reporters,
11: there has to be a tone set early on with summer just starting, that this type of behavior will not be tolerated.
6: In Madrid, more than a million people expected to see Pope Leo celebrate Mass. It's happening right now. He's the first pope to visit Spain in more than 10 years, and ABC's Marcus Moore traveling with the pope for his week-long visit.
12: We know that the Pope is expected to make...
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12: Survivors of sex abuse, as well as meeting with migrant families. People who have risked their lives and safety for a better life.
6: Vegas Golden Knights won a double overtime thriller 5-4 to take a 2-1 lead over the Carolina Hurricanes in the Stanley Cup Final. 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
10: Still could be days and potentially weeks away from learning the final results of California's primaries. And Republican gubernatorial candidate Steve Hilton says that's not good enough. ABC's Gloria Rodriguez has more from the Bay Area on the process.
13: We went into the elections office and saw workers are counting ballots. In fact, we're told they're working overtime around the clock. We watched as they did what's called a 1% dice roll to determine which votes will be double-checked by hand starting Monday, a process designed to ensure accuracy.
10: A California man says he's lucky to be alive after coming face-to-face with a grizzly bear while hiking in Montana.
17: Daniel Crago's dream trip to Glacier National Park quickly turned into a nightmare. While taking photos, he saw a grizzly cub about 40 feet away. Next thing he knew, an adult grizzly showed up.
18: Could hear the roar, and I just stuck my arm up. Kind of thought, like, this is it.
17: It charged and attacked him.
18: Completely split open, forearm, just bleeding out. I was just in panic mode, like, thinking I'm going to die.
17: Crago saved by several hikers who came to his aid, now recovering with what he says is a new perspective.
18: Whatever else is going on in life, I'm alive.
17: Dave Packer, ABC News.
10: Health officials in Texas say hantavirus monitoring for two passengers who were on board the Dutch cruise ship at the center of the outbreak is complete. Two have been isolating at home, evaluated twice a day by health officials, and showed no signs of infection in 42 days. I'm Brian Clark, ABC News.
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1: 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John Dudley, good to see you, my friend.
2: What's happening, brother?
1: Man, this is going to be a good one today, and I'm excited to talk with Craig Elworthy. LawnBright, this is your answer for fixing your yard and getting that lawn to be the greenest one in the neighborhood and the healthiest. Welcome back to Around the House, brother.
3: Yeah, thanks for having me. Great to see you again.
1: Man, this is always fun talking about this because we were talking before. I was the proverbial lawn guy. I wanted to have the good, lean, green, healthy lawn. But the problem was I just go into the home improvement store and go, I'll get a bag of that. And whatever I'd pointed out, I'd throw on there and then wonder why it's not working. You sure fixed my lawn a few years ago and got it dialed in. So had to have you back on for the lawn wars for the people out there that maybe have an HOA that's telling them better fix their lawn. Or even worse, you got the worst looking lawn in the neighborhood.
3: Yeah, right. And that's where we're here to fix, honestly. And I'm glad it worked out for you as well. So yeah, and that's really where we found our little space in the marketplace, because for the longest time, 40 plus years going back, lawn care, you had two options, right? You either did what you did, right? You walk into a big box store and you just grab something off the shelf, or you sign up for a hands-off lawn care service where they're going to come and pump your lawn full of God knows what. And then it might look great for a while, but over time it starts to deteriorate. So we found that there's a space in between that where a lot of people like to kind of live. They like to do it themselves, but they just need a little bit of guidance to do it. And it's not hard. It's very simple. You just, all the stuff is liquid. You attach it to a hose and you spray. And so we've been able to kind of carve out that niche in between, and it's actually been pretty good for us.
1: I've always wondered, you pay for those services out there, and I'm like, wonder what they're putting on my lawn. Is that just water? Is it water and a little bit of fertilizer? Is it some toxic chemical smudge that came out of someplace else that they're just getting rid of? What's going on in there? And it's something that you're paying a bunch of money for. And I know today people are looking at going, maybe I'll do something myself and take that off the bills for the month and try to save some money, because that stuff gets pretty expensive when you're paying somebody else to do it.
3: Yeah, it sure does. I mean, and they're treating your lawn like a factory, right? They're adding synthetic chemicals, you're adding water, and they're killing weeds, and then you just repeat the process forever. But what it's really doing to your soil is actually depleting the soil health, because what they're doing is they're just putting a bunch of nitrogen on there. And nitrogen uses up a lot of the stuff in your soil, but it never replaces it. So we're kind of taking the opposite approach, and they're focused on what's above your ground. We're focused on what's below it, and we're using organics. We're using natural ingredients, things like kelp, cornmeal, molasses, everything that you can pronounce. And it turns out that if you're doing that, you're actually feeding the soil microbiome. We always talk about the gut microbiome, right? But soil microbiome as well. And it's an interdependence between organisms and your living grass systems. And if you're feeding it the right stuff, then it's actually going to be much healthier over time, and you're going to need a lot less of those inputs. So that's kind of where we've staked our claim here. And like I said, it seems to be kind of resonating.
1: Yeah. So I know how this starts, but I bet a lot of people don't out there. When people sign up for your product, we're starting out with science, aren't we?
3: We are, although we kind of make it easy for you. There's not much that you're going to need to know about it, right? So we're going to send you a soil test kit. And depending on the time of the year, we might send you some nutrients alongside that as well. But all you're going to do is take a few scoops of dirt from around your yard. You send it back to us in a prepaid mailer, and then our lab does the rest. So our lab is going to analyze your soil, and we are going to then customize a plan for you that is going to deliver the right nutrients at the right time of year for your grass to thrive. So that's kind of the start and the end of really the science from your perspective. You'll get a readout of it. You'll see what all of these different metrics are, but you don't have to get too involved with it, because we're kind of layering on top of that our knowledge about what we know about lawns and soil, and we're then applying the right product mix for you.
1: That's cool. It takes all the work out of it for you, because I tell you what, depending on where you're at in the country, here in the Pacific Northwest, where I am and where John used to be, you could have these big fir trees that are just dumping tons of acid on the soil. And then you've got all the thatch that's in there, and there's maybe clay soil on top of it. So you've got all these different challenges, and you guys can help combat that.
3: Yeah, I mean, there's so much going on everyone's lawn, right? Everyone has their own even microclimates on their own lawn itself. So you got lots of shade, you got lots of sun. And so we kind of synthesize all of that just by using your soil biology and then basically making a plan for you. And then we'll guide you along the way as well. So we have a real-time weather and climate tracking system that we use that will send notifications to say, hey, looks like you're not going to get any rain for a while. Make sure you're getting enough water on your lawn, or hey, it's going to be really hot out there today. If you were going to spray something, just hang out and wait until the next day, because you don't want to stress your turf too much.
0: Now it's time for our Red Wing Safety Tip of the Week.
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0: Now let's get back to our conversation with Craig from Lawn Bright.
3: What we also found was that proactive guidance like that, it's time to dethatch, for example, that goes such a long way in helping customers to have good outcomes for their lawn, because really the fertilizing is only half of it, right? The other stuff is what you do with your lawn, the cultural practices, right? The watering, the mowing, the blocking and tackling stuff that nobody ever really puts too much thought into, but is really a lot of the equation. So we're guiding you from kind of both of those, from both of those aspects to make sure you have a good outcome.
1: Nice. John, you are probably the least lawn guy that I know. You're not a lawn guy.
4: My ex-wife mowed the lawn, dude. I'll be honest. And it's right. It's that thing where you're like, well, I was going to do the dishes in the morning. Well, I don't want them to sit there all night, right? Well, I was going to mow the lawn tomorrow. Well, I can't take it. It's too long, right? But I want to say, Craig, you're making absolute sense. Like, you're a nutritionist of grass, right? Every body is different. We go to a nutritionist. I really don't need him to tell me my cortisol levels or I do, but whatever. I don't need to understand the science of it, but right, you can shoot a bunch of steroids and get big muscles, which is what sprinkling a bunch of toxic craziness is, or you can eat chicken and rice like the doctor ordered and grow your body like it's supposed to grow according to your specific makeup. And I think the notifications on weather and saying, hey, don't do this, do that. The preemptive strike is brilliant, man. 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You're never running out of business with a model like that. So hats off, man. Super smart.
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9: 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Now let's get back to saving you some money on your lawn with Craig from LawnBright.
10: And the cool thing is this could save you water, too. If you're paying for water out there and you're just dumping water on it, well, it's a little brown. I need more water. Maybe that's not the case.
11: Totally.
12: That'd be me.
11: The biggest.
12: Why does it look like dirt? Just flood it. It'll come back.
11: Yep. Little do they know, right? It's just that's the end of it right there. You put too much water on and that's enough. So that's a huge factor as well, is the ability to reduce the inputs that you're putting on your lawn, right? We're providing you with some of the things. We're never going to be the highest nitrogen application. And that's what kind of everyone's kind of fixated on. But over time, yeah, the ability to use less water, the grass seeds that we've selected are selected for a reason, because they do require less input. So it is very much a system that all kind of fits together that makes sure that it's not just what you're applying for fertilizer, it's what your watering practices look like, it's what your mowing practices look like, and then what the actual seed is itself that you're putting on there. You'd be surprised how much just horrible garbage seed is out there just sitting on the racks of these stores that they have weeds in them. They have all sorts, they have crops. So like corn is in there. There's a percentage.
10: That's great in August when I'm barbecuing. But other than that, I don't need it.
11: Exactly. Right. And these are the things that really, they're not really well known. So nobody knows what they're doing when they go to these stores. Well, some people do, and I shouldn't, but a lot of people are just
10: most
11: informed. Yeah. People are uninformed about this stuff. So they end up over applying this stuff, and it ends up running off into waterways, and they end up using a ton more than they actually need to do. So that's one of the benefits that we're starting to see.
10: Well, and
12: just
10: what's
12: so
10: cool,
12: you don't lose sleep at night, Craig, I'm only allowed to have balconies now. I'm not hurt. No grass is being hurt during this interview.
11: Yeah, I'll sleep well. Yep.
10: Craig, the cool thing is too, is like, I think it's great with pets, because Johnny's a dog guy, I'm a dog guy, and knowing that you're putting your pets out in the lawn that's not loaded up with God knows what.
11: Yeah, 100%. And that's actually one of the most interesting things that most people we find are actually, they're asking about their pets before they're asking about even their kids, right? They're
12: right. Oh, thinking the pet's going to track it in the house where the kid crawls around.
10: Yeah.
11: It's wild, but it is a big, proponent for what we're doing, is making sure that everything we're putting out there is safe for people and pets and wildlife. So it's for sure. It's something we focus on.
10: It's smart. And how does that affect the lawn? Cause so many people are letting their dogs out and they're going in the bathroom in the backyard and stuff like that. Having a healthier lawn sure makes that a little less damaging out there, doesn't it?
11: It can. Yeah. I mean, it certainly
10: ain't going to fix it, but
11: a dog is going to impact your lawn one way or the other, but it helps to make it more resilient. And if you use inputs that, for example, sea kelp, and I won't get too much into science, but it's very strong in potassium, and potassium is a big immunity booster for the soil. So using things like that, then your lawn is more resilient to foot traffic or pet waste or anything really like that that finds its way onto it. And it sure will, right? Especially if you have pets. So yeah, it's certainly a big help.
10: Yeah, that's cool. Cause I tell you what, it's just one of those pet things out there that people are always thinking about. And then you got the HOAs out there too, that man, I've had more people reach out talking to me about the HOAs of, I've got dogs or whatever, or they're coming by and writing tickets for the front lawn not being green enough or whatever. And that's kind of the new thing I'm starting to see that is more awareness, I guess, that people are just complaining about out there, is that you got the neighborhood Karen going around taking pictures and writing citations. Sorry, Karens, but it's happening.
12: Sorry, but stop.
10: Yeah.
11: It's so funny that you mentioned that too, because that's something that we used to never hear. We're our 6th year in business now, and first couple, not really. I don't think we had one single HOA inquiry. Over the past few years, all of a sudden, it's just taken off. It's like people reaching out to us saying, my HOA is going to find me because my lawn isn't good enough. What do I do? Right? Like, okay, we can certainly help you there, but like, I don't know what happened or if there's just more people now living in HOAs, but it's pretty wild.
10: Yeah. What I'm seeing out there now is there's so many new developments where these big national builders are coming in. They're creating HOAs, and this is a whole other episode, but what I'm seeing is they're creating HOAs. And when they create these HOAs, they're starting the management, they're putting on kind of their pseudo management company to do that. And so what you're seeing is some builders are kind of, I guess they're defaulting it back to the HOA. So instead of them getting sued for construction defects, the HOA says, oh, we need to do maintenance and we need to pay for this, even though it's probably a construction defect. So you're seeing a lot more of those kind of as a self-protection from the builders to creating these HOAs so that, well, all of a sudden they're not getting sued, but the homeowners end up having to pay for it anyway. And then you've got the people in there with that. So we've been doing a lot of studies on that, and it's amazing how many builders are still controlling the HOAs years later.
11: That's interesting. And as you were talking, it reminded me that new construction soil is just garbage. So much
10: You mean 3 inches of topsoil over a rock?
11: Yeah, right. There's so much of that going on as well that I'm sure that's a reason for that uptick.
10: Yeah, it's funny. My little brother, who can be abrasive at times, and I'll just leave it at that, he obviously made his builder mad because he had a new house built and he couldn't figure out why his front yard was not growing. And they had washed out the concrete truck in the front yard and put an inch and a half of dirt over the top of it. And there was this layer of just like thin concrete over the whole thing. And why isn't this growing? No topsoil.
12: Standard practice.
11: Yeah, I don't know. We can help him. We can help a lot of people. I'm not sure we can do
10: that. Yeah, you're not. That's you got to get in and break that up. He had to go in, I think, and dig that all up and fix it. But that is the biggest thing. And what I'm seeing too is you'll see him bring in this low grade topsoil that they fill in with, and it's either rock or it's like this massive clay layer underneath that causes another issue. What can you do to help with yards that are just in the winter season here when it's wet, that just gets so mucky and slippery out in the grass? Is there a way to break clay up or help with that through the process?
11: There's a couple ways. Yeah. There's the mechanical part of it, which is aeration, right? You run a core aerator over it and it's very effective, right? And you do it, but They're a pain in the butt, right? You have to go and
10: rent messy
11: from the Home Depot, and you have to get a truck for it. You have to bring it off, kill yourself getting it off, right? And then get it, because these things are like 150 pounds, but it works very well. Or you could hire a service to do it. There's also liquid aeration products out there as well, and they work in kind of a different way. They use surfactants to kind of allow water to penetrate deep into the soil profile, which helps to alleviate the compaction over time. Because what you're seeing with that pooling is really compaction, right? That's the clay soil is not allowing it to go down any further. But so there's that stuff is starting to come on actually the market, and has come on in the last probably 5 or so years. We offer one. There's some others out there as well. But those are your kind of couple options. And then there's always thatch is a big problem as well. And it allows the water and the nutrients to kind of just sit there in that layer and not penetrate down any further. So there's things you can do to kind of break that up. But it takes time to do it, right? It's not, nothing is really a quick fix at all. And that's what we've certainly found that as well.
12: Called pavers.
11: That's it.
12: You just saved yourself a ton of time, a ton of work, a ton of one weekend, a solid crew, pavers done. Thanks.
10: Yeah, that's Johnny's lawn care. Yep. Pave over it. Call it a day.
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24: 55 overnight under mainly clear skies. East winds around 5 miles per hour. Sunday, 80. Sunday night, 58. Highs level off around 82 Monday with a slight chance of rain showers. Slight chance for storms, 87 on Tuesday. I'm meteorologist Paul Frombly with your weatherology forecast on WHBY. Right now, it's 57 degrees.
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12: Not to take away from your business, Craig, but I'm just saying. Somebody dumps a concrete truck in your front yard. I mean, maybe pavers aren't so bad.
11: Maybe you were just going to have a lawn. That's right, yeah.
10: That's awesome. And it's one of those things, too, that I've noticed that one of the cool things was I noticed that I didn't have as much thatch by about year two using your guys' service. It seemed like that was cut down significantly. I didn't change the lawnmower. I didn't change how I was doing it because I was using the recycle on the lawnmower. So I wasn't bagging it. I was just letting it go through and put that stuff back on the ground again. But I noticed my thatch was way down on year two. And that must have been just with a healthier lawn and things were breaking down better.
11: Yeah. And that's part of restoring that soil microbiology that we're talking about, right? Is that if you have that healthy ecosystem working and regenerating itself, then it is starting to, and it's always good to have a little bit of thatch, right? You never want more than probably half an inch, but you do want some because there is some benefit to that. But a healthy system in itself is going to kind of work through that on its own. So yeah, and a lot of that is down to what we want to use for our ingredients, right? And making sure like things like molasses is great because it's going to, the soil microbiome is basically going to just explode in population, right? With that over time. So there's things that, and as you continue to put down these sprays, they will build on themselves. But yeah, that's probably like what you were seeing there.
10: Nice. And there's got to be for you guys, being that you're across the U.S., grass is so much different than in Florida than it is in Washington State or what it is in the Northeast or in the Midwest. Yeah. It's got to be interesting looking at all these different climate zones and types of grass.
11: It's wild. So actually, I just recently learned this, that the United States is the country with the most diverse climate in the world, right? You have all these different climate zones. We go from, I think, 1 to 11, and those are just basically like the freeze levels and things like that. But so working within that and all, you know, we're not in Alaska and Hawaii, but all the continental of the United States, there's the complexity is just vast. So having to figure out and anticipate really what is going to happen year from year, right? Based on, and we base these on the last 10 years plus of soil temperatures and things like that. there's kind of a lot going into this pie here, and kind of synthesizing all of this stuff is a challenge, but it's also really fascinating to see the differences in someone from, you're right, from Miami is going to have a completely different experience than somebody that lives in Augusta, Maine, for example, right? And we have all of those customers. So, and they have different types of grasses with different needs and different inputs, and all of them have varying levels of pH, which is why that sort of one size fits all mentality doesn't work, right? And has never really worked.
10: Yeah, I was surprised because we have the beach house, which basically is grass and sand. I mean, it's just what it is. There's a little soil there, but it's pretty much grass and sand. And dealing with that and keeping that healthy is completely different than doing it at my house, for instance. And that's just in the same or similar climate zone. Just the soil type is so different.
11: Sure. And you're going to need so much more water because of the sand profile, right? Because sand just allows water to just run through it. So all of that stuff needs to be kind of taken into account. And all that stuff actually comes out in the soil test. We know exactly what type of soil you have, sand or clay. We know the organic content in that soil and then what to do with that and how to kind of manipulate that to make sure that you might have a pH that's just naturally going to be above 7, which isn't, we like to be between 6 and 7, but we can still work with that, right? We can give you options to try to bring that down a little bit. We can bring it down in our product mix, but it's not to say that you're never going to have a healthy, good looking lawn because your pH is just naturally high. Some people's pH is just naturally up there. And it's just a matter of kind of working within that. And we've seen now thousands of customers with, and being able to put all this information together is, I think, kind of unique.
10: Yeah, I really noticed how much on, just real quick, I'm not going to get in the weeds on this, but the pH, trying to get that changed, especially in my house that had 30 years or 40 years of lawn in it and huge fir trees over the top of it, trying to reverse 40 years of bad lawn care and change the soil pH, that doesn't happen overnight.
11: No way. No. And it, if you did, you would kill your lawn, right? Because we would tell people, listen, you're going to need 40 pounds of lime per 1,000 square feet, but don't do it all at once, right? You can't, because it's just not going to work the way that you want it to. So you're going to have to break this up into different applications, especially with things like sulfur, where you have to bring down the pH. It's a slow process that happens. And we always tell people it's a marathon, not a sprint, to correct something like pH, which is probably the most important data point that you're looking at, because what it does is if you're outside of your target range of pH, all of these nutrients that we're providing are much less available to the plant. So we want to get that really in a good spot, and it takes some time. It's just how it goes.
10: Yeah.
12: I'll be
10: so
12: honest.
10: So before we run out of time, Craig, I want to make sure that we talk about where to find you, how this process works. I mean, of course, you can go to getlawnbright.com, but what's the process when you start out?
11: Yeah, sure thing. And so you got it. Go to getlawnbright.com. You take a short quiz. You click on Get My Custom Lawn Plan. We ask you, I think, between 3 or 4 questions. And then we'll find out essentially your location and the size of your lawn. And from there, we can give you a custom quote. You can select various options and then check out. You get your soil test kit within a week. You send that in, and then from there on in, your applications are customized, and we'll give you, at the right time of year, the products that you need to apply them. And we'll remind you, hey, what's this? It's time to apply this product. Do it in this time frame. And that's generally how it works.
10: And I see on the website too, you've got natural pest control stuff too, where you're starting to do some barriers and stuff. What's the story on that?
11: Yeah. So we actually just launched that this year, PureGuard, which is our natural pest barrier that use a lot of the stuff was our perimeter sprays really around the property. But we just introduced this, which is around your home, preventing things like ants and spiders, termites, a lot of the insects that find their way into your house. We, again, staying true to our philosophy, using all natural ingredients, things like cedarwood oil, garlic oil, and white pepper oil. And then
10: sounds like a barbecue.
11: Yeah. My daughter says it smells like the school cafeteria, which I don't know.
10: Well, I mean, if you're dealing with pest control, that's not bad, but.
11: But yeah, no, you spray it around the perimeter of your house, and it's designed to keep those insects out.
10: That's cool.
12: Still allowed to do that in Portland.
10: So Craig, he's making fun of us here because there's an initiative process that they're trying to get through. People are trying to get us to ban pest control, including where they basically want to make killing mice to deer to fishing illegal. So yeah, I'm like, awesome. With the Hantavirus stuff, they're going to make it so we can't kill rats and mice. That sounds like a great idea. Sign me up.
12: Yeah.
11: Yeah.
12: They'll move on to, if that passes, they'll move on to ants and spiders and mosquitoes and it's all living. Well, I do want to say, you know, like,
10: yeah.
12: So thank you.
10: Well, and that's the cool part is I used it on mine and it worked well. And it's so simple. You're literally reading the directions, which you should be doing, hooking up the hose end sprayer and wetting the lawn down and you're done. It's really that simple. This isn't get out the spreader and what's the setting and the spreader's not working and it's so simple.
11: Yeah. And that's part of our kind of the things that we've designed for, right? One is natural, two is guided, and then three is simplicity. People just don't want to mix or measure or do any of it. They just want to hook something up to a hose, spray it, and be done. So and that's another part of this as well, is that really all you need is a garden hose. We'll give you the spray adapter even to attach it to the bottle. So that's really all.
10: And it's way cheaper than having those companies that are coming out there every few weeks or every month or whatever, spraying all those chemicals on your lawn. And this is just such a better way to do it. And you can leave a little more pocket money instead of paying those guys. You can do this and spend, it goes fast. What, 20 minutes? You're knocking stuff out and you're good. And now you've got a much healthier lawn.
11: Yep. That's right. That's the idea.
10: Craig, is there anything we missed today, brother?
11: No, I think we got it. Thanks, guys. This was great. I really appreciate you having me on.
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7: Craig, is there anything we missed today, brother?
8: No, I think we got it. Thanks, guys. This was great. I really appreciate you having me on.
7: Man, I love this product. I've used it. It's just great. And even for people like John out there that don't take care of lawns anymore, it's easy. There's nothing wrong with that. That's what the kid in the neighborhood's for. But Craig, it's just so great to watch you guys grow and get bigger. And you're just out there crushing. I'm seeing your ads everywhere out there. So that's also a good sign. But it's just so fun to see something that's healthy, that's easy, it can save you money. And it's great for the environment because you're not putting stuff down on your lawn that, quite frankly, it doesn't need.
9: No, I love this.
8: super cool.
7: Yeah, that's great. Craig, give me the website one more time before we go out.
8: Yeah, sure thing. It's getlawnbright.com.
7: Craig, thanks again, brother. I appreciate it. Tell you what, John, Craig is always informative coming down to lawn care. That guy has just got it dialed in. It's a lot of fun to talk about that kind of stuff.
9: You know what? I'll be honest. I was not excited to talk about grass because, as you mentioned, not being a grass guy or a yard guy for that matter. But the approach and the science behind it was super interesting for me. Like that, you know me, I'll go down any rabbit hole that's exciting and challenging. But just their approach and their customer service and delivering a great product, I admire that as a business person myself. And yeah, he actually made grass kind of interesting, very interesting and exciting. How about that?
7: Making grass sexy again. I love it.
9: Dude, that's a t-shirt.
7: It is. And I tell you what, you know, a lot of people are worried about, you know, with Across the country, utilities are not getting any cheaper. Everything's getting more expensive here. And water, if you're paying for it, can be super expensive. I mean, it's funny, here in the Pacific Northwest, we have some of the highest water rates in the country, even though they say it rains all the time. But it's one of those things where it gets super expensive. So anything you can do to keep your lawn looking awesome and save a little money is smart. And there are so many new ways these days to save money watering your lawn and still keep it looking good with all the smart timers out there. If you've got like one of those old 25-year-old Orbit or Rainbird or whatever timer systems, you can upgrade that into one of the new smart ones, save you some serious money. And, you know, saving on you spending $100 or $200 on a new timer system and then putting that in and letting AI and the weather help you. Cause to me, there's when you're paying for water, there's nothing more frustrated than going to pull out to go someplace in the morning and it's dumping rain and the sprinklers are running. And I'm like, what is going on here? I'm wasting money today.
9: Yep. Yeah. And we talked about those smart sprinklers a couple episodes back and the combination of, you know, getting your soil right, getting your pHs right. And that immediate, like just the science that we were just talking about,

0: future you want to keep an eye out for, because I tell you what, I can't wait to be talking more about outdoor living, and we're going to be talking a little bit more about decks and, of course, outdoor cooking. So there's a lot coming up this year where you'll want to stay connected with us on, and make sure you hit the subscribe button. Or if you're listening on the radio, just make sure you tune in each Saturday or Sunday, depending on where you're at on the radio network, because we're just getting started, being it's early June. There's a lot of fun coming up ahead as far as living outside.
1: Yeah, we got a solid quarter of fun coming up. And it's funny because I keep wanting to say a spring, you know, let's talk spring stuff. And I just looked at my clock here and it's June 1. I'm like,
0: yeah,
1: okay,
0: right.
1: Never mind on the spring.
0: Spring. Yeah, we're kind of into summer. You know, graduation parties are happening now and kids are out of school. And all of a sudden, for many people, it's summertime.
1: Yeah. I'll tell you, right before this, we talked about, I brought up gardening and a lot of people, my mom's crazy into flowers and stuff like that, rose bushes, et cetera, which is its whole own ecosystem, biosphere, whatever you want to call it. Mm-hmm. But I think an interesting angle to what we were just talking about with the grass applied to gardening, right?
0: Yeah.
1: And doing those same kind of testings and the fact that those guys send out prompts like, hey, you know, it's going to rain a bunch, or, you know, the climate notifications is super, but applying that to gardening, which I think is going to become increasingly important based on the state of the nation.
0: And, oh yeah.
1: And people not wanting you to fish anymore. We better get good at growing your corn, brother. That's what I'm saying. So,
0: man, I can't wait. The commercials for this are going to be so good on all the AI stuff that we're seeing down in LA with that mayor's race. I can't wait to see what's going to happen with this. It's going to be so awesome. I'm getting my popcorn out. Speaking of corn.
1: Dude, I want to actually make some just because of the ideas in my head of how.
0: Right. Well, here we go. We got to have some silly fun with that.
1: I'll call it silly. How silly this is. Anyway, now, I mean, and it, obviously there's a lot of science already applied to gardening, but to
0: well,
1: have.
0: Well, there's so many things you can do too. You don't
1: kind of
0: you
1: done can, for you would be awesome, right? That's, next move. Anyway.
0: When you've got that bad soil in the garden and you're trying to figure it out, sometimes just taking a soil sample down to your local extension agent to go out through them and send it into them, and they'll do the tests and go, hey, you need to knock this out for your, you know, for your garden, for your vegetables or whatever else. And I think it's smart for anybody out there that has the time and the want to, there's nothing wrong with doing your old vegetables and stuff like that and growing all that stuff. Why not? You know, it's getting to be almost a little late to put some of that stuff in. But I tell you what, starting it now and then dialing it in next year is even smarter. And then you know where it came from. That's the big part.
1: I much prefer it. And I'll tell you, as much as I brag and enjoy sweepable balconies versus having to cut grass, it's one thing I wish I had was a garden area for sure. And it's top of the list for when I do put a home on the coast. Like, I want to, and I'm not a big gardener, but like you said, man, who knows what you're eating nowadays? Like, everything's got plastic in it or some kind of chemicals
0: versus, or whatever else, who knows?
1: Versus walking out and grabbing my own potatoes or my own.
0: That's way better. And it's interesting too. You know, you think about that, you control what's in it. And by the way, guys, just so you know out there, if you're creating your own garden, here's another just quick tip for you. If you have railroad ties around your garden beds, don't eat anything out of that. You don't need to have the creosote additive into your tomatoes or anything else.
1: Are you saying that creosote is bad for you?
0: Yeah, not good. But, you know, so many people don't know about that. You know what? Yeah. If you have that, I would build it up out of new material that's not creosote.
1: Yeah,
0: and I mean, go through and build that up. And then
1: they have landscaping timber that's specifically for that, right?
0: But
1: I found these railroad ties for cheap.
0: You know how it goes. I would just build out a retaining wall block and then you'll be fine. Okay, it's concrete, not gonna hurt nothing. And then you'll replace all the dirt in there, get rid of that, get that going down the road, because even though you remove the ties, the creosote's still washing off into the soil, so get that gone. I remember what was going on in North Tacoma, man. We had so many things up there with that.
1: I was just going to bring it up because the first house I ever bought in 19... 19-

0: 90 was on North 30th Street, very close to Ruston.
1: Yep.
0: And all the arsenic in the, everybody got, you know, $700 settlements or something. Like, yeah, hey, by the way, we're doing cleanup now and right? But it's not only that, but how many years did that smelter pump out garbage that people
1: playground, schools,
0: yeah.
1: Dangerous stuff.
0: Arsenic polluted.
1: Well, they were digging up yards soil for years, you know, just pulling up the 12 inches of soil.
0: Yep. Yep. And 12 inches, station, you know, cleanup. What's 12 inches do after it's been polluted for, I don't know, 70 years or whatever, however long it was, you know?
1: All they're doing is getting the topsoil away and the stuff underneath that we're not going to talk about.
0: That's my point. Anyway, yeah.
1: Pay Johnny, attention. We are out of time, brother, but it's such a good point, guys. And just be careful out there. You can have the best intentions, but if you don't have that set up right, it can be pretty dangerous. And nobody wants that. You just want to be healthy.
0: You've got AI. Use it. Search. What's dangerous? What's scary? What should I pay attention to? I'm planting a garden. I want to make my grass healthier. Do the searches, man. We're way beyond Google at this point. Stick it in Grok. Stick it in ChatGPT. It'll give you more information than you want, keep you safe, and grow a pretty garden or, you know, whatever it is you're trying to do, you know. Use the right nutrients. Don't use the chemicals. And that was the one point he made. You know, they're using molasses, not formaldehyde.
1: Yeah, exactly. Exactly. All right, guys. John, thanks for coming on again today. I'm Eric G. And for John Dudley, you've been catching around.

0: Would you tell a complete stranger your medical history, financial troubles, marriage problems, and political opinions? Millions of people do that every day with artificial intelligence. Don't misunderstand me. AI can be a great tool. But here's the question. Are you certain those conversations are private? For centuries, private conversations happened in living rooms, bedrooms, and across kitchen tables. Today, many people share their deepest thoughts with a machine owned by some faraway corporation. Maybe your conversations are private. Who knows? Most users have never read the terms, never checked the settings, and never asked who owns the machines and what happens to the stored exchanges. Throughout history, every new communication technology has proven less than private. Before you tell AI your deepest secrets, ask yourself, who else is listening? 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
8: It's the memory that Senor presente in it.
7: Pope Leo celebrating Mass before a million people in Madrid. He arrived yesterday in Spain at the start of a week-long trip that will include an address to Parliament and a meeting with sex abuse survivors. But ABC's Marcus Moore says there's also plenty of attention on less pressing issues.
9: In his Pope Mobile, Leo XIV surprising crowds with a 6-7 meme trend using the up-and-down hand gesture. And the first American pope asked to take sides on the upcoming World Cup.
10: I will certainly support the U.S. I don't know how many games I'll be able to see, but,
11: you'll be there watching.
10: Best, yeah.
7: Pope also discussed the D-Day landings. Yesterday was the anniversary of the invasion of Normandy, in which his father took part, as he continues to call for peace. It's the 100th day of the war between the U.S. and Iran, and the Strait of Hormuz remains closed. The U.S. Saturday says it intercepted Iranian ballistic missiles. More from ABC's Tom Sufi Burridge.
12: In recent days, the president and his allies continue to assert that the war would be coming to a rapid end, including at this round table with farmers in Wisconsin.
13: We're at a point we're going to come out of Iran very quickly.
12: And in an interview Tuesday this week, President Trump said the blockade on the Straits could even last until Labor Day.
7: President plans to attend Game 3 of the NBA Finals in New York Monday, and Madison Square Garden says in conjunction with the Secret Service, there'll be a strict no-bag policy and that fans should plan to arrive at least 2 hours before tip-off. At least 12 people were hurt Saturday in a shooting near the Old West End Fest in Toledo, Ohio, where the city's public safety director, George Crowell, said,
14: "This is one of the most iconic festivals in Toledo, and it's a shame that something like this had to ruin it."
7: The second day of the festival has been canceled. Authorities are searching for two suspects. You're listening to ABC News.
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7: It's 2 days to the primary in Maine, and ABC Selena Wang says one Democrat is drawing national scrutiny.
17: Graham Plattner, an oyster farmer and former Marine, is now engulfed in controversy. First, a series of sexist Reddit posts, now deleted. Then, reports he exchanged explicit text messages with other women shortly after marrying in 2023. And the New York Times reporting several ex-girlfriends describe unsettling behavior. One alleging Plattner grabbed her hard enough to leave marks, and during one argument, twisted her arm behind her back and blocked her in a room. Plattner fiercely denies any violence.
7: Tennessee's home to nearly two dozen data centers, and more are planned, and some Nashville residents are pushing back on one proposal.
18: The project by DC Blocks, a company behind dozens of data centers across the southeast, raising concerns about noise, power demands, water use, and what it could mean for the animals living just steps away.
19: The environmental impact is another thing that we're concerned about.
18: A facility larger than a football field next to the Nashville Zoo.
19: And DC Block has not reached out to us one time to address our concerns.
18: DC Blocks telling multiple news outlets the facility will not burden local resources and will pay for its own power infrastructure to meet all environmental requirements.
7: It's ABC's Morgan Norwood. Kentucky Derby winner Golden Tempo added another jewel in horse racing's Triple Crown to his resume. He won winning the Belmont Stakes Saturday. Brian Clark, ABC News.
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1: 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Thanks for joining me today. We've got a fun one ahead. We're talking here with Robert Thomas from the Pacific Legal Foundation. These are the guys that help you protect your property rights and everything around your home like that. Welcome to Around the House, brother.
2: Thank you very much, Eric. I appreciate it.
1: Thanks for coming on today, man. I love what you guys are doing, and I just found you guys recently because it popped across my social media feed, and I went, ooh, more people fighting for the little guy. And so, of course, I reached out and said, I want to have you guys on the show because I love to see that you're helping homeowners and other people out there as well.
2: Wonderful. That's great news. And we, not long ago, we're the oldest of, first of all, let me go back and say that our primary mission is to represent property owners and others for free in court to test cases where their governments, local and distant, are infringing on their property rights. And so we've been around. I'm glad you found us recently, but I'll say that we've been around for more than half a century, originating down here in California. But now I have lawyers in my property rights group nationwide, from coast to coast, and from time to time beyond coast. So we've had cases in Puerto Rico, Alaska, Hawaii, other places, so across all 50 states and territories. So I'm really glad you found us.
1: Yeah, thanks, man. And I think it might have been one of the things I've been talking about on the radio from time to time is, for instance, like the California Coastal Commission. They're legendary and kind of making up their own rules and going along the way, especially right now with, I got a buddy that was an architect who lost his, he was in one of the mobile homes on the view homes in the Pacific Palisades there looking right down the beach. So he's got years ahead before they even think of putting something back on there if they do. But it's been fascinating following that and everything else that's going down there, or quite frankly, what's not going on down there.
2: It's interesting for us here in California to see how the Coastal Commission, statewide agency with broad jurisdiction within the coastal zone, a few hundred yards inland from the coast, but the tentacles reach further, which we've known about for years here, for decades, and have considered sort of one of the biggest offenders when it comes to reasonable exercise of our property rights. How, because of the Southern California fires and other events lately, has really resonated, and now people outside of California are beginning to see, how can that be? Or they're beginning to ask those type of questions that we've asked and challenged for many, many years. One of the very first cases that Pacific Legal Foundation took on and won was against the California Coastal Commission, and a case in 1987 that went up from Southern California, went up to the U.S. Supreme Court, and the U.S. Supreme Court pretty decisively smacked down a Coastal Commission's attempt to stretch its jurisdiction and use its power to force homeowners to give up a property for something as simple as the condition, because the condition of doing something as straightforward and simple as, oh, I want to tear down a beach bungalow and put up a house. In a case called Nolan against California Commission, California Coastal Commission was our very first big win. And so that agency has been on our radar since at least 1987. And it is very interesting to us that the excesses of that agency are now being recognized outside of the Golden State.
1: Yeah. Yeah. It's crazy. And you're right. I've been following that Coastal Commission for a number of years, just kind of watching stuff, because in my business and remodeling and design, you kind of watch that stuff and see how it goes. And every time, I mean, even the latest stuff that you guys have, the new case that you guys have been working on, I was kind of reading through that real quick. And what they're, I think they're asking for the homeowner to be able to tear their house down at a moment's notice and basically give their rights away as homeowners just to get approval or a potential approval for a new house.
2: Exactly. And again, it's one of those things that until you see it almost in writing, that it's kind of hard to believe that that would come out of our government that's supposed to be there, chosen by us, working for us. I mean, if you, it's in this 250th birthday of the United States, we have to go back and remember that if we ever wondered what the whole purpose of government was, well, 250 years ago, they actually wrote it down in a document and said the whole purpose of government is to protect people's life, liberty, and property and their pursuit of happiness. So government's supposed to be there to help us, but it does seem a lot these days that government's there designed, its purpose is to do something else, and it isn't protect us. Exactly. In the case you mentioned, one of the conditions of, okay, we'll give you permission to do X, Y, and Z, but in return for that, you have to agree to bind yourself and future owners to tear down your house. Excuse me, tear out the improvements and tear down your house if the commission in the future thinks you should. And that just seems insane until you read it in writing, and there it is, plain as day.
1: Yeah.
2: And so we're taking that on almost right after we closed the books on one of our biggest wins in decades against the Coastal Commission. In, of all places, the California Supreme Court. We did not have to go to the U.S. Supreme Court on our latest
1: win. Wow.
2: But just last month, beat the California Supreme, or in the California Supreme Court, ruled for us unanimously. A small, modest little home builder in Central California had received the permission from the county. He was out. He wasn't inside any city. So he looked for permissions like you do in unincorporated areas, looked for approvals from the county, and the county, which had a long history with this guy. And he had made some very modest home development, single family residences, and had actually followed through and done everything the right way. So the county was pretty familiar with this guy. Huh. And said, yeah, you can continue on that project and build two more homes. Well, the Coastal Commission got wind of it. And then this is one of those things that until you see it in writing, it kind of makes no sense. Under California law, any two coastal commissioners can appeal another government agency's approval of a permit in the coastal zone to themselves. It's like judge, jury, and executioner, right? We tend to think, no, the judge should not be the prosecutor. But under the California system, two coastal commissioners can object and say, we appeal the local government's approvals to the very commission that we sit on. And that's what happened here. And that there was a fight. And it was essentially a fight where the two wolves are deciding over which of them gets to eat the lamb, in a sense. The county saying, no, we have jurisdiction to decide this issue and what we say goes. The commission saying, no, we're the ultimate deciders of what goes on in the coastal zone. And after a very long process, our client was vindicated. The property owner, the home builder of the California Supreme Court unanimously said that, oh, no, Coastal Commission, butt out. You're exceeding your jurisdiction. You're not supposed to be doing that type of thing. Local county, you have the authority to decide these things. You decided that he should be allowed to build and get out of the way. And it ordered the California Coastal Commission to dismiss its own appeal and let these permits go into effect. So we think that one pretty significant win after a long period where California courts were very much in rule in favor of the Coastal Commission. So that gives us some... lets us take heart that this latest case, the courts will see it in much the same way.
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7: 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Terry Kavarik will have the latest in news. First Alert meteorologist David Ernst will have a look at your work week forecast. Zach will preview the night in sports. 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
13: What's up? 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
2: Finally, maybe getting, as one columnist put it down here, a reckoning on its excessive use of its own power.
1: No kidding. And it's not just California. I mean, I'm in Oregon up here. My little brother and I have a beach house out in Cannon Beach, Oregon out there. And small town politics, man. You got hotel owners that are on the city council that want to shut down as many of the short-term rentals as they can. And they just passed one that I'm furious about where we can't use our fire pit because we are renting short-term rentals a few times a year, and they have outlawed the use of fire pits for anyone that is renting to anyone short-term rental. So my neighbor across the street can use his fire pit perfectly fine. Here's the crazy part. The city-owned RV park next to propane tanks and fireable and fire-prone RVs, and I'm an RV owner, that's perfectly okay to use it there. But if you're renting short term and you're the homeowner, you can't use a fire pit in the city.
2: So it doesn't, let me get this straight. It doesn't say, well, someone's renting your property short term, they can't use the fire pit. But for the other 364 days of the year that you live there and don't rent it to somebody else, because you rent it that one day to somebody else, then you can't use the fire pit.
1: Correct. 100%.
2: Okay, well, that makes a whole lot of no sense to me.
1: Right?
2: Let's put it that way. And yet the city apparently doesn't have those concerns because in its own, when it rents out space, hey, no problem. Is it correct that they think you're going to be renting to arsonists? I mean, what's the problem?
1: And on top of that, there's zero history of fire pit structure fires or anything like that. There's nothing in recent history that has come up that I can even search in the news and find. So there's just no story there. But it's the personal interests, it seems, from my opinion at least, of the people that are living in the city that are like, oh no, we're going to control this because they want their hotels to be full. And if they can have a fire pit at their hotels, that's the crazy part.
2: I did okay in high school history, and I should have stuck with that maybe. But the reason I bring that up is that this all stems back 100 years. Where does this come from? People always ask me that. How come a government can come up with all sorts of things that make no sense? And I tell them it started at least with respect to property regulation and the limitations on the uses of property. About 100 years ago, with the advent of something we're very familiar with now, municipal zoning. Before that, governments restricted people's uses for what were harmful uses. You couldn't make use of it. Nobody has the right to make use of their property in a way that is potentially harmful to somebody else or harms the public. And that notion goes back 1,000 years. And then about 100 years ago, local governments started codifying that principle rather than leaving it up to individual homeowners saying, hey, my neighbor is running a garbage dump on their property and they shouldn't be able to do that because it interferes with my use, and allowing the courts to take care of those problems. Municipalities started this thing called zoning, where they said, okay, this part of town is the residential zone. Here's the height limits. Here's the use limits. You can't make a commercial use in a residential zone. And here's the other thing, too, setbacks, right? You can't build. You may own the square footage, but you can't build out to the lot line. You got to set it back for various reasons.
1: But you could on the north side of the street, but not on the south side of the street.
2: Yeah.
1: And that's where that stuff gets a little crazy.
2: And yeah, exactly. And you can see it in some instances where, okay, height limitations initially came about because the fire truck ladders couldn't reach up more than 3 stories. Oh, okay. Well, then maybe 3 stories should be our height limit in this town. Oh, that makes some sense. And we didn't know about sprinklers and things like that, or setbacks. Well, things like fire trucks had to go between buildings in order to put out structure fires. And so you wanted some space between buildings and not lot lines, buildings built right next to each other with no gap. But over time, like everything else, sort of mission creep, let's call it, sets in, and the setback itself becomes something that maybe has its own, it's there for its own purposes almost. Well, anyway, this was challenged 100 years ago in a case out of Ohio. And the owner said, hey, these restrictions that you're putting me into these zones, kind of arbitrarily really impact my property rights because you haven't shown that I'm doing anything harmful. It's one thing to say I can't do harmful things with my property. That's no infringement on property rights. But to simply say, hey, this is the residential parts of town. And in that case, village of Euclid, now the city of Euclid, a suburb of Cleveland, said no apartment buildings. And when challenged on that, the city claimed that apartment buildings were harmful and detrimental to the health of the community, which is today, 100 years later, almost a laughable rationale. But in the end, the Supreme Court held that if there's any sort of rational relationship between the restriction and the furtherance of what the court called the public health, safety, welfare, or morals. And it's not hard to see how you can, almost anything is going to qualify on that standard.
1: Yeah, just depending on stance. It passes
2: constitutional muster. And we've lived with what we lawyers call the rational basis test. If there's any rational basis for the restrictions, courts take a handoff approach. And that's the answer I give to people when they say, these things make no sense to us. How can they possibly, these regulations be upheld? Aren't they unconstitutional? And I said, talk to the Supreme Court in 1926.
1: Yeah.
2: And see about changing that. And that's one of our missions that we do at PLF is we have cases and are looking for other cases that are challenging that 100-year-old standard. We said what may have made sense 100 years ago doesn't make sense today, and zoning laws and similar types of restrictions micromanaging your ability to use your property in what seem like obviously reasonable ways really does infringe on your property rights, and the burden should be on the government, not the homeowner. The burden should be on the government to show that its restrictions on your uses are necessary and will actually result in improvement of or protection of the public health, safety, and welfare, and not on the owner where it is now under this Euclid case. It should not be on the owner to prove that, what I'm doing won't harm this. It seems that the burdens are distributed all wrong. And so, we're trying to change that.
1: Yep. I just saw an interesting one happen locally, and I'm talking blocks away from my house. So the city and the county, a couple cities and counties are going to take this little narrow road that goes between houses and make it a thoroughfare because we are a state of, we have the urban growth boundaries, which says you can build here, you can't build here, that kind of stuff. So this road was going to go through and people were going to lose all their backyards. I mean, it was going to be a fence 3 feet off the back of their house kind of thing as they go through. Because
15: Around the House, we'll be right back.
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23: Daytime highs approaching 80 today under mainly sunny skies. Winds out of the east, 5 to 10 miles per hour. Lows dip down to about 58 tonight, partly cloudy skies. Sunshine mixed with clouds at times tomorrow. Slight chance of rain showers. High temperatures reach up to 82. I'm meteorologist Paul Frombly with your weatherology forecast on WHBY. Currently, it's 57 degrees.
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1: So they're going to have to go through some farmland and along the river a little bit. The homeowner, which I think she, and I could be wrong here, but I think she might have been elderly, or she donated her riverfront property to be a wetland reserve. Well, the county rule says you can't put a road through a wetland reserve. It has to be 100 yards away. That killed that project. And I was like, wow, somebody used the wetland rules back against them to stop a project. And I went, extreme, but wow, interesting.
2: We've seen that not only from the federal government enforcing, say, the Clean Water Act and stretching it way beyond what Congress laid out. Congress back in the, people forget it was the Nixon administration that proposed the Clean Water Act. And it was a comprehensive but limited to certain things that the federal government has jurisdiction over. Waters of the United States. And over time, like a lot of other things, that mission creep set in and stretched the notion of waters of the United States to, was at one point there was actually something called the migratory bird rule. It was considered that if your pond in your backyard, ducks on their way north and south landed in there, that was considered a water of the United States, therefore subject to Clean Water Act jurisdiction when it was just this pond in your backyard.
1: Yeah.
2: The Supreme Court knocked that one down. And then the most recent sort of knockdown of that was, again, one of our cases involving a property in Idaho where the only connection to an actual thing you might deem navigable waters of the United States was subsurface. We're all connected, I guess, but, you know, it was never Congress's intention. So there's those. You also have we have 50 states doing a lot of similar type of restrictions and regulations on those. And then layer on top of that things that are now becoming vogue, these things called wildlife corridors to allow deer and the antelope play across your property. And as they migrate, they need a path and you cannot build in the path. So it's a no build zone on your property that follows deer trails, I guess. And we've been dealing with some of those Speaking of Cannon Beach, there's also one that's popped up in the news lately about, I understand Cannon Beach is near a beach. Let's put it that way.
1: Yep.
2: And because of that sand in the wintertime, because of the tides and the winds and the weather, blows up onto people's property and starts collecting. Well, for the longest time, the Oregon, I think it's the Department of Environment, issued permits to people to clear off the sand. But recently, apparently, there's been a change of heart somewhere in the department, because now these permits that have been issued for years, allowing property owners not only to clear their own land from the sand and their houses to keep them from getting buried in Lawrence of Arabia dunes, I suppose, we're also clearing out the public access ways to and from the beach.
1: Yeah.
2: Allow the public to get to the beach, and we're burying those paths in sand. And the owners are like, yeah, we'll clear those out too, because we're Oregonians and we appreciate the ability for the public to get to the beach. Yeah. Well, for some reason they shut them down and said, no, you can't do that. So meanwhile, all this publicly owned sand is piling up on the homeowners.
1: It's even worse than that, because I'm watching it in Cannon Beach, because it's right behind the beach house that we have there. It's we're a block off the beach. Well, 20 years ago, I think, and I could be wrong on the time, it could be 30, but they went in and planted some grasses in front of the beach houses just to kind of keep things going and to keep that sand from moving around as much. Well, the problem was that it's a now considered an invasive plant species. It's not supposed to be there. Well, this sand is now grown up, because as sand does, when it starts to collect, it keeps collecting. And now there's this huge sand dune. So all these homes that had a beautiful view of the beach now look like grasses in sand. They wanted to clean that out and level it back out and restore it the way it's supposed to, except now there's some bird or something that's living in there, and they can't go in and do that. And so they won't let them touch it. But habitat for something. And now all of a sudden they can't go in and do anything with it. And it's just burying the homes. And so it's even a step beyond that. It's the bird species is going to get hurt if you remove that. But at the same time, every year that gets a foot or two taller. And now these people's homes, which were view homes, aren't really view homes anymore.
2: Right. They're sitting behind a sand dune.
1: Exactly.
2: Right. And it's getting taller every year. And they can't, at some point, it's going to come onto their property as well. So, yeah.
1: Absolutely.
2: These, you and I could talk all day about various situations that seem utterly ridiculous and yet are either not subject to challenge or the courts have upheld government action. And that's like, for us, it presents a target-rich environment in that sense, right? We have no shortage of people calling us up and saying, hey, I hear you work for free. Here's a case I have that might fit the agenda. Including not only just sort of generically property rights, but also specifically about homes that U.S. and Oregon constitutions expressly protect private property and property. But most of the U.S. Constitution and the state constitutions also protect homes specifically in an area that a lot of people don't think about I would like to put on your radar as well, since you're about the home, right? Searches and seizures, right? We tend to think of, oh, hey, come back with a warrant, man, as sort of a thing, a criminal law type of right, a right not to be searched and seized, subject to police and other seizure by without some probable cause and a warrant issued by a judge, right? A judge looks at it and say, yeah, there's a good chance you're going to find the murder weapon on this guy's property, and here's a warrant to go find it, to go look for it and find it. But what we're seeing more and more now is what we call administrative or blanket warrants, where in order to get some license to do an occupation, that you have to agree to warrantless, unannounced searches at any time government, zoning, or other inspectors want to come in and search your records. And in a time where more and more of us are working out of our houses, that implicates the right. And what's nice about the U.S. Constitution, particularly, it says not only is your property protected, your persons, homes, houses, and effects are protected against unreasonable searches and seizures.
1: Yes.
2: But we see this more and more And so you have physical therapists who work out of their home saying, in return for a license, you've got to open, be available for inspection unannounced anytime, or you mentioned short-term rental operators. We see that as well, saying as a condition of getting this license from the government to operate your business, you got to open your records, your houses. We're going to be able to come in and look around, see if there's any violations of law. And so I wanted to put that on your radar as well, because that we've got a textual basis in the Constitution says your home, your house is protected.
0: Yep.
2: So
1: and that's clearly written. There's no doubt about that.
2: No, there is. There, at least in my mind, there isn't.
1: Yeah, I mean, to me, that's black and white. That's how I see that one. Right. And another case that
2: Not so much. So that's what our job is as Pacific Legal Foundation.
1: I'm watching a court case play out because I owned a home by this lake. And here in Oregon, we have Lake Oswego, which is south of Portland. And that one's been going on for a number of years because it's a private lake. When I purchased my house, I had a portion of the lake that I owned. It's on my deed of my home. So, and it added value to it because I had beach rights, I had boat rights, I had all these things I could do. This has been for over 50 years, probably close to 100 years. This has been a private lake. It was a tiny lake that they were using for a big iron mill before, and people started putting their cabins around it. And when they did that and they incorporated the city, so many houses around owned part of that lake because it was done over private property, and that's how they maintained the lake and all the other stuff. Well, now the state is saying that, well, shoot, that's not a private lake. All our waterways are navigable and public, including your private lake that they own, but they're not paying anyone for taking away their, I mean, that added $40,000 to the price of my home.
15: Around the House, we'll be right back.
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15: Welcome back to Around the House. 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
1: Your local, let's call it your local newspaper. They maybe don't want to step on the toes of the local commissioners and, hey, let's do a little tiny story on the back of the B section or something. And yeah, you bury it where nowadays it's
2: facility, right? Yeah. Where they have the weekly menu at the of the senior facility or the school.
1: Exactly. Yeah. It's buried in there and they covered it. But really, now I think somebody posted up on TikTok and it's out there.
2: Boom. Right. And we see that, too, with the willingness of lawyers, right? Mm-hmm. Or clients, let's say. And for the longest time before I came to this, the nonprofit that I work for now as a lawyer, that vibe was definitely there. You had clients who had multiple projects maybe underway, and you didn't want to be the guy that sues the city because they did a bad thing with respect to project A, because you got project B, C, D, and E there. But if you right. challenge them on A, there's at least a feeling that B, C, D, and E are going to end up in the later box or in purgatory someplace. And so there's that as well. And there is a sense that sometimes local law firms may not want to do that, which is why our outfit, one of the reasons our outfit was formed, is we don't have those kind of ties, right? We're not from the area, generally speaking. And so we're not bound to say we're worried about the political relationships with the local governments and appeasing them. We can look for cases that are good cases to develop and shape the law the right way, regardless of what impacts they may have.
1: Yeah, it makes sense. You're not trying to step on, you're not worried about stepping on Jim and Tina's making up names down at the city hall. You're not worried about stepping on their toes because you got a barbecue with them next weekend.
2: Precisely.
1: Makes sense.
2: We think that's helped. I mean, in terms of making the law more predictable, more uniform, more, let's say, government actions conforming to the requirements that you read either in state laws or the U.S. Constitution or other places. The whole idea of having these laws here is to make it so you and I know how to shape our behavior in a way that's predictable and maybe we hope is least burdensome. But boy, you've got to be a lawyer just to if you want to do some remodelings on your house, not only have to be your own GC, you got to go be a lawyer too, right? At your own risk. Right. You move a piece of dirt that's wrong and it turns out that it's part of wetlands. Better call me up because the U.S. attorney could be knocking on your door. And I thought I had a dirt field. And there's literally a case like that from 15 years ago at the U.S. Supreme Court. Farmer plowed what every picture I've ever seen looks like just some fields for his crops. Well, it turns out that it was deemed wetlands under government regulations, and so he got criminally charged with violation of the Clean Water Act.
1: Yeah, it's crazy. It's crazy. Yeah. It's everywhere. I mean, it's just like here with we pulled every permit we needed to on that Cannon Beach House remodel, and the inspection for the permit for the short-term rental permit that we had to do

0: moving to places that are less burdensome, have less burdensome regulatory scheme, a little more freedom. Florida's a prime example. Texas is a prime example. But, you know, when you lose your young people to other states because they can't afford to live there, unless they live in two or three generation households with their grandpa and grandma, something's off kilter. That should tell you something's off kilter. So that's what motivates us in many circumstances, is we're trying to, you know, ultimately, yeah, we're interested in shaping government behavior to the requirements of law, but also to the sort of the real consequences of not doing so. And that's like, yeah, my house. I can't afford a house because it's $1.2 million in my neighborhood. If I want to live in the neighborhood I've lived in with my mom and dad all my life, when it comes time to leave the nest, I can't afford to do so.
1: Yeah. Well, that's crazy. I mean, like here, for instance, they just put a hold on it because they're trying to get, because everybody's been leaving Portland, same kind of thing. Yeah. But as of a year ago, if you were going to go pull a permit to build a house on an existing lot that maybe had a burned down house or something on it, you could spend $90,000 on permit fees because you had to give money to transit, to the parks, to water, and all of those little hoops to jump in to fund all these other little pet projects. But nonetheless, it still added $90,000 to the price of a house.
0: Yeah, they're a very famous case, and I always mistake how to pronounce this town in Oregon. Tigard,
1: right next door to me. Right next door to me.
0: Oh, well, very, very, very famous case along Fano Creek that went to the U.S. Supreme Court on those permitting fees. And the court said, struck down the city's attempt to impose said not only did you have to give up some fees, but you guys should give up a portion of your properties for a bike path hardware store want to do a little renovation. And so the city said, as a condition of that, you got to give up a bike path along the creek. And the owner was like, what is what I'm doing have to do with a bike path? The city's response was, well, we can. That's why.
1: Yep. I forgot about that until you mentioned it. I remember that because I remember that hitting a number of years back, and that's exactly what it was. Fano Creek Trail, which goes right up the road from me. So
0: if you're ever on the trail,
1: yep.
0: One of the conditions when the owner finally wins and the city says, okay, cry uncle and we tap out, what do you want, owner? The owner said, well, help me pay some of my attorney's fees, and I want you to put a plaque on the bike path that said, with the case name and citation from the U.S. Supreme Court, to remind people of that. It's very famous among us dirt lawyers, and we go there and take pictures of the plaque that's set into the ground right there on the bike path.
1: Okay, I think for this episode, I'm going to have to go find that and use that as our cover.
0: There you go. There you go. I can give you the GPS coordinates.
1: There we go. I think I know where it is because it's right over by the pub that's there too, that's on the trail. So it's right in that same area.
0: I forget what the main street is through town. Yep. Where it crosses the bike path.
1: Yep.
0: It used to be an Ace Hardware.
1: 100%.
0: It's no longer anymore. Nope. Because the owners passed away. But one of the things that Mrs. Dolan said she wanted before at the end of the case was she wanted that plaque to remind people, and there it is. So it's really neat. I don't know why. It's just it's not this spectacular national park, but we kind of go there and pay homage to her anytime we're in the neighborhood.
1: Absolutely. Well, Robert, we're running out of time, brother. What is the best way to people to find you guys if they have a case, if they want to donate to the cause and help support you guys? How do they do that?
0: You're talking my language. The easiest, best place is like everything else on the web, www.pacificlegal.org, or just hit your search engines and say, find me Pacific Legal Foundation. You're going to find us. We have a place where we say, if you have questions, comments, a potential case you want us to evaluate free of charge, give us some details, let us know how to find you, tell us what's going on, and hit send, and it'll come to us. I get those every day. We love talking to people and evaluating their cases. We may not be able to take every case that comes along, but we're very happy to take a look at it without charging legal fees. So nice. Find out what we do. There's a donation place where donations, we live 100% on donations. And our donors have very generously allowed us to go out and do things and fight the good fight. So anything, most of our donors are small donors. They're not big corporate donors, that sort of thing. So

0: Most of our funding comes through smaller, modest, individual donations. 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
1: There's a big safety orange.
0: Yeah, the government litigates without budget, except it's your money. If you have to hire private lawyers, one of the first things I used to do was to tell a lot of clients, I want to take your case as a private lawyer, but I can't because it makes no economic sense to take your case. And the government's going to sit there and string you out till you bleed out economically. We don't worry about that with PLF. If the principle is good, if the case is good, we're in, we stay the course. You don't worry about budget.
1: Robert, thank you for coming on the show, man. I love what you guys are doing, Pacific Legal Foundation. Robert H. Thomas, brother, thanks for coming on today and educating everybody. I love this.
0: Eric, it's a pleasure to have met you and to talk a little shop with you for the last hour. I appreciate it.
1: Thanks, brother. I'm Eric G. You've been listening to Around the

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11: Every city has a memory. You can see it in the old brick building that's been turned into apartments, the office tower that sits half empty, or the new development that seemed to rise overnight where a smaller building used to stand. We tend to think of construction as a sign of progress, but do you ever ask, when we keep building, what are we actually building toward? That question has become harder to ignore as more Americans worry about higher energy bills and general upkeep costs of their home.
10: This whole epiphany going on, we're seeing the commercial landlords really starting to reevaluate their developments because people don't really, really want, it's not a we're not offering a high quality of life when we pack people into these extremely high density buildings and cities. So I'm not surprised at all to see so many people realizing that without their outdoor space in their day, they can't deal with these stresses.
11: That's Teresa Cody, an architect and author of Rebuilding Earth, Designing Eco-Conscious Habitats for Humans. She's also the former president and founding partner of a Vancouver-based architecture firm. Through her work, Cody has looked closely at how modern construction is shaped by the economics behind it. In short, she says we often build around profit instead of long-term need.
10: The key driver is production and capital. So all we're doing is building more to make more money. And it's a false economy because we don't account for the cost of the goods and services that the earth provides us. We just put those in as a zero in. And we have currently overbuilt by 20%. So we now have 1.2 housing units for every family unit in China, North America, and Europe.
11: That model matters because construction isn't just about the final building. It's also about the materials extracted, manufactured, transported, and eventually thrown away. The U.S. Environmental Protection Agency estimates that construction and demolition debris accounts for hundreds of millions of tons of waste in this country, more than twice the amount of municipal solid waste generated in a year.
10: Probably the most damaging material that we use is aluminum. Aluminum has such a high embodied energy that 25% of the world's hydroelectric capacity is dedicated to the production of aluminum. And we keep producing new aluminum because it's a big business. I know we all think we are because we recycle aluminum cans, but a lot of aluminum is used in buildings. When you look at a skyscraper, all those frames on the windows are aluminum. So we are not recycling the aluminum because there's a big business around new aluminum.
11: Construction will always be a vital part of the world economy. People need homes, schools, hospitals, transit stations, and workplaces. The question is whether these places are being built in a way that actually serves people and their surrounding environments. Cody points to Vancouver, her home city, as one example of what more balanced development can look like.
10: What is happening here is many years ago we rejected freeways. So we don't have freeways ripping through our city. In fact, we have one viaduct, one tiny little viaduct that we're about to tear down. So we've understood for a long time that people need to be on the ground, communities need to connect, and freeways destroy those links. We are also starting to see an allowance for a community deciding to take lanes and roads out and plant them as community gardens, and the city is supporting that. We're also starting to see a move away from the skyscraper, which is an old model of building, towards what they call the missing middle. That's the 2-3-4-story housing office, community, human scale development that people get the density that single family homes maybe don't give you, but the privacy and the garden space and the connection to each other that skyscrapers don't give you.
11: This is where the conversation about sustainable design can get more complicated. A city doesn't have to be full of skyscrapers to be dense. Paris is one example. The French capital is known for its mid-rise buildings, many of them around six stories or less, yet it remains one of the most densely populated major cities in Europe. She says that kind of design challenges the assumption that taller is always more efficient.
10: There were some experiments done mostly in Asia where they looked at skyscraper on its side, and they found that the density was just about the same when you packed the city with 6 to 8 story building, you did not need as much space between the buildings, and more of the building was habitable. So that's why cities like Paris have very high density.
11: Skyscrapers can look like the obvious answer to housing demand because they place a lot of people or offices on a small piece of land. But Cody says the full picture includes what it takes to build them, how they use energy, and how they change the street-level experience around them.
10: It has a higher energy use intensity because when you think about it, there is more energy required to get you up and down, to get the water up to you, to control the air pressure, more material required to construct your space because so much space is dedicated to equipment. The skyscraper is not a sustainable form in and of itself as a building.
11: Another piece of this is the makeup of buildings. In recent years, there's been more attention on embodied carbon, or the emissions connected to producing and transporting building materials before a structure is even used. Federal programs have also started to pay more attention to lower carbon materials like concrete, steel, asphalt, and glass.
10: Glass is an interesting product. A lot of people think that because of energy efficiency, we need to reduce the size of our windows. That's not quite true. Glass is very insulating. In fact, it's an insulator. When we coat it, we don't lose heat through it or gain heat through it, depending on the climate. Where we lose and gain the heat is through the frame. So we now have many structural glazing systems that don't have the thermal bridging through the frame. So that is allowing us to reshape our buildings using glass.
11: One tool that can help with that decision-making is an Environmental Product Declaration, or EPD. It's a standardized document that gives more information about a product's environmental impact. These disclosures can help architects, developers, and consumers compare materials more clearly.
10: An EPD is a declaration of the product's material sources, transportation energy, production energy, life cycle capacity, so how long will this material last in the building, and what happens to it when it's done. And the manufacturer has to take responsibility for that end of life, recycling or reusing or renewing. So it's a completely different concept, and of course there's a burden on the manufacturers that they don't really want to take on, but it's like food labeling. Once you see a label on your food, you can decide, I don't want this much sugar. I don't want this much fat. This is a better food. Same thing with products. When you start to see a label that tells you how much embodied energy there is in there, what toxic materials there are, and what its lifespan is, you can make a better decision.
11: The way we build is often measured in cost, speed, and square footage. How fast can it go up? How many units can fit? How much will it return? But those numbers don't tell us whether a building will still make sense 30 years from now. It doesn't show how many natural resources were extracted to make it, how much energy it will use, or whether the people inside it will feel connected to the street, the sunlight, or each other. To learn more about this topic and our guest, Teresa Cody, head to viewpointsradio.org. 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
13: Words like riz, skibbity, and unalive can sound random at first, but they don't come out of nowhere. Many of these terms start online and then show up in classrooms, group chats, and everyday conversation. Linguist Adam Alexic studies why in his book, Algo Speak.
12: An example is the word unalive, which you can't say kill on TikTok, so many people instead say unalive, and now there's And this actually bleeds into offline, and there's kids in middle schools writing essays about Hamlet contemplating unaliving himself. But that's not actually, like, new speak. It's just people finding a new way to express themselves.
13: What makes unalive so striking is that it's no longer just internet shorthand. It's part of young people's vocabulary. Alexic says strange-sounding words are nothing new.
12: One of the first words I ever did on my blog that I started in high school was the word sophomore. I really like this one. It comes from the same roots as the word sophisticated and moron in ancient Greek. So sophomore means wise fool. And that's what I mean when I say I got into it for the fun facts. It's just really cool to see that. But at the same time, it tells you something about how people conceptualize sophomores. There's a little story held within it that people, you know, it is this age where you think you know everything. And at the same time, you're a little foolish about some things.
13: Language has always been inventive, and every generation leaves its mark. Even centuries-old phrases like wise fool had to start somewhere. Today, the algorithms set by social media companies help decide which words spread, who hears them, and how quickly they become part of everyday language.
12: There's always been, for example, young people identifying with new words as a way to forge their own identity, as a way to differentiate their identity from adults. At the same time, I think algorithms are bringing us these words faster. They're causing the words to form more quickly because they incentivize the creation of echo chambers that then create their own language. And then they open up those echo chambers just enough to allow those words to spread, but they also compound natural human trends. We've always had trends, we've always had in groups, but algorithms push that even more.
13: Alexic calls this algo speak, language that comes about not just to dodge online algorithmic censorship, but also from the way algorithms magnify certain trends. Take Riz. It went viral a few years back and spread mostly through memes among Gen Z. But Alexic argues that this branding is misguided and misses the larger point.
12: These labels are made up, Gen Z, millennial. The idea of a social generation didn't exist until the early 1900s, and then over time we begin to think that they're more and more real. And there is no such thing as Gen Z language. In fact, ascribing that label maybe kind of flattens the true stories of where a lot of these words are coming from. In fact, if you go to Wikipedia, you can find pages for Gen Z and Gen Alpha slang. There's no page for millennial slang. There's only a page for 2000 slang. And it's kind of a new thing that we start thinking of slang as such a generational thing. Slang used to be this countercultural kind of phenomenon where it's just not formal language.
13: Where slang comes from matters. Today's terms often draw from African-American English and online subcultures, raising questions about power, credit, and who defines what sounds cool. Emojis are also part of that same system.
12: Emojis are words. I can't emphasize that strongly enough. I mean, words come from the increasing abstraction of pictographs, and emojis are just a new pictograph. It's something, you look at it, it holds meaning. That's a word, right? And so just like words, emojis evolve meaning over time. We started out with the laughing, crying emoji to indicate laughter, but among younger people, that became semantically bleached, meaning that it lost its sort of meaning. It became overused, and it became thought of as ironic. So then people moved to the crying emoji, and then that got overused, and people moved to the skull emoji, and then that got overused. Now there's like the heartbreak emoji or the wilting rose emoji. So we're constantly cycling between different words depending on the social context, and words really do evolve meanings, as do emojis.
13: Alexic says that emojis, unlike slang words, have a very limited keyboard of options. So how do companies decide which emojis make the cut onto your phone's keyboard?
12: These emojis are being pushed by algorithms as well. The new meanings I was talking about, the wilting rose and the heartbreak emoji and the skull emoji, those were all popularized through algorithmic trends. And it seems like this cycle of moving through different emojis to express irony, that's accelerating. And you see the same thing with other emojis changing meaning. There's a new trend every other week with somebody trying to popularize some emoji or another. I did a video recently on the gondola emoji and how that was briefly popular on YouTube as a fad. But the thing is, these fads die out. Once your grandmother starts saying skibbity or starts using the skull emoji, it's no longer cool and you want to move on.
13: So what comes next? Alexic says your favorite phrase may feel old in a few months, but the system behind that churn is getting stronger.
12: Individual slang words, I don't think skibbity, for example, is going to stay around. Individual slang words do die out because, again, they're tied to meme lifespans. And I strongly believe that they found the most addicting medium to recommend us content. I don't think that'll be going anywhere for a while. So you can pay attention and start seeing the exact same trends with every new word until we find that more addictive medium. And the trends are that there's an in-group that feels like they have a space to use their language. There's a context collapse where somebody reinterprets that in a new setting. And then the words slowly move across these filter bubbles, echo chambers online, are popularized as broad trends, and then are reused by creators because the creators want to tap into a trend. That is a cycle we will continue seeing over and over again until we move on from the algorithm, which I don't think we will for a minute.
13: It's not really about the specific slang terms themselves, which will always come and go. As social media and AI expand, language change may say less about one generation and more about the machine's filtering culture.
12: These algorithms operate on AI. They're run through large language models, which they decide how to recommend content based on deep learning. This is AI. And yes, AI, GPT, that kind of stuff is getting more sophisticated. We're seeing more AI recommended content. We're seeing people start to talk more like ChatGPT. All of this definitely will influence things. I think the algorithms are also going to get more sophisticated. So words like unalive, which are now also censored, they won't last as long either. If anything, AI is going to get better at identifying words in context. It will never be perfect because AI's representation of language is never perfect. But what you'll see is that it will push people to produce more ways to talk about things they want to talk about faster. And if anything, we're going to have more language change going on.
13: A word like Riz can feel small until you track how far it's traveled. A joke becomes a meme. A meme becomes a shared language. And before long, it's being said by tens of millions of people. To learn more about our guest, Adam Alexic, head to viewpointsradio.org. 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
3: This is Viewpoints Explained. I'm Ebony McMorris. Why do some planets have rough surfaces while others are relatively smooth? Researchers at Yale University and the Southwest Research Institute have teamed up to get some more answers. This new study zooms in on why Venus, unlike other nearby planets, looks so much like Earth. In our solar system, Mercury, Venus, Earth, and Mars are all considered to have rocky exteriors. This uneven surface is created when bright, fiery meteors called bolides crash into the planet, leaving behind a crater. Usually, scientists are able to estimate the age of a planet from the number of visible craters. But Venus and Earth don't follow this rule. The reason why Earth has so few craters is simple. Its surface is always changing. Thanks to plate tectonics, Earth is constantly recycling itself. Oceanic crust sinks into the planet's upper mantle and reemerges as new rock formations. This process smooths out any craters left behind by bolides. Scientists once believed that Venus had plate tectonics too, which would have explained the planet's smooth surface. But further research proved that while the planet has some tectonic activity, Venus is too hot and dry to support the same global tectonics as Earth. Now, a new study suggests an alternate theory for Venus's appearance: higher bolide activity. Study researchers explained that because Venus is closer to the sun, it experienced stronger bolide impacts than Earth, so much so that these explosions superheated Venus's core. This temperature spike is believed to have triggered more volcanic eruptions and could have been strong enough to cover up most of the planet's craters. Despite being about 4.5 billion years old, Venus looks much younger. Its surface age is estimated to be only about 500 million years old. That's Viewpoints Explained for this week. More in a moment.
6: Welcome to Culture Crash, where we examine what's new and old in entertainment. There's a new trend generating big bucks at the box office: short-form comics who are making horror movies. This trend started perhaps in 2017, when Jordan Peele, one half of the hit sketch comedy duo Key & Peele, wrote and directed Get Out. In 2022, YouTubers Danny and Michael Philippou, famous for their horror comedy videos, went mainstream with the Aussie horror film Talk to Me. Zach Cregger, one of the comedians from The Whitest Kids You Know, made Barbarian that same year. And now, in 2026, YouTuber Curry Barker has burst onto the scene with his theatrical debut, the Blumhouse horror film Obsession. Obsession tells the story of a man named Bear, who uses a novelty gift to make a wish that his friend and crush Nikki loved him more than anyone in the world. He's quickly surprised to learn that his wish came true, in a way, and what follows is a truly sinister and unsettling film about power and control in the dating world. Actress Indy Navarette turns in an instantly iconic horror performance as Nikki, a woman trapped in an obsessive love that she never signed up for. In just its opening weekend, the film rang up more than $17 million in ticket sales in the US on a budget of just $1 million. So, what accounts for this stunning success? Well, first and foremost, Get Out, Talk to Me, Barbarian, and Obsession are all well-observed, well-made horror movies made smartly on reasonable budgets. But they also come to audiences from known creators who are doing something new. In an age of so many entertainment options, creators with real connections to fans are maybe best equipped to cut through the noise and motivate people to head to the theaters. Once a debut film is well-received, the ground is laid for these filmmakers to launch themselves into rarefied air as name-brand directors. Obsession is a fun, small horror movie that's connecting with audiences. It's also almost certainly just the start for a talented young creator with a devoted fan base that's only growing every day. I'm Evan Rook.
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15: 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An expert says processed foods are a major source of salt, sugar, and fat.
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15: Millions of Americans are hooked on certain foods, especially processed foods. If you're trying to reduce your salt, sugar, or fat intake, InfoTrack's Roy Mackey has an interview you'll want to hear. Roy?
32: Thank you, Chris. We're talking with Michael Moss. He's a reporter for the New York Times and the author of a book called Salt, Sugar, Fat: How the Food Giants Hooked Us. Michael, welcome to InfoTrack.
0: Thank you so much for having me.
32: Your book focuses on the contents of much of the processed food in America's supermarkets. And I think most people would think that the contents are what they are because they taste good, but you disagree.
0: Yeah, in some ways it was sort of obvious. I mean, I like to call these the foods we hate to love, and we've always known that eating too much of them can make us overweight or otherwise ill. But what we now know is that the largest of the food companies making these products have been acutely aware of the links between their products and obesity and diabetes and high blood pressure and on, even as they've continued adding heaps of salt, sugar, fat to their products.
32: Do you view the processed food industry as some sort of a bunch of conspiratorial companies that are messing with our nutrition?
0: Absolutely not. I do not see them as this evil empire that was sort of intent on making us obese or otherwise ill. And you also can't blame any individual one of their products for the obesity crisis, whether it's soda or one of my favorites, potato chips. The problem lies in their collective zeal to do what companies do, which is make more money by selling more product. And it also lies in their dependence on large amounts of salt, sugar, fat to make their products convenient, long-lasting on the shelf, low-priced, lower-priced than fruits and vegetables, and utterly irresistibly tasty, which again, after all, they're trying to make products that will sell.
32: How much salt and sugar and fat does the average American eat each year now?
0: It's a lot more than we should be. As much as 22 teaspoons of salt a day, almost twice as much sodium as we should be getting. And the fat is measured a little trickier, but on an average, we should be getting only 7% of our calories with saturated fat, and we're on average up about 11 or as high as 12%. So way over the recommended limits for good health.
32: Is there any individual culprit for some of those statistics? For example, breakfast cereal or something else?
0: Well, it turns out for fat and saturated fat, which is the fat that's linked to heart disease, when you get too much of it, the number one source of that now is cheese, followed by red meat. I was really surprised by that. Our cheese consumption has tripled in this country in the last 30, 40 years. And one of the reasons is that the government has been working with the dairy industry to get us to eat more cheese, not just as a snack and as toasted cheese sandwiches, but as an additive in processed foods, because it's so alluring. The industry calls it the mouthfeel of cheese that really jacks up the cravings for food that you can get.
32: Now, that takes me to my next question. One of the things you refer to in the book is something you call the weaponization of food. Tell us what you mean by that, because that's an interesting term.
0: I was really surprised by salt, especially. I used to think salt was a rock, dug out of the ground, chopped up, sprinkle it on food. But salt comes in 40 or more different shapes and sizes and additives, each of them kind of perfectly designed for a specific processed food. So all the way from very finely powdered salts that blend easily into canned soups, which can be so salty, to one of my favorites, a kosher-type salt that's in the shape of a pyramid, hollowed out on the inside, so it has maximum contact with the saliva and can provide more of what the industry calls the flavor burst. And I talk about weaponization more in terms of the companies using these ingredients and fighting each other for space on the grocery shelf. But they're also fighting for something they call stomach share, which is a larger part of our stomach vis-a-vis other products.
32: You mentioned soup. That's kind of an interesting topic because I can't really think of anything else on the shelf that seems to have as high of a sodium content as soup.
0: I was really stunned in my research that when I get to the salt section, how dependent, more dependent the industry is on salt than we are as consumers. Campbell Soup is a lovely company in many, many ways, and they've been trying for years to get the salt content down from their soups. And in some cases, they've managed to have some success. In other cases, not. One recent attempt, they brought salt down in a small line of healthier-for-you soups, and Wall Street, which is a big factor in that, basically just hiccuped, and they put the salt back in for fear of turning Wall Street off. If you remember, these companies are as beholden to their shareholders as they are to consumers.
32: So Wall Street thought that the lower sodium soup was not going to sell.
0: Not going to sell as well, yes, and urged the company to put it back in.
32: Can you talk for just a moment about how we should be reading the nutrition labels on foods? Because it is certainly confusing.
0: It is, and a lot of people now know to look for the fine print, and they'll tell you how much calories, how much salt, sugar, and fat is in there. One of the tricky things is that they will often list those items per serving. And so Kraft actually became the first company to decide that this was not being completely honest with consumers. They began, especially for packages of snacks with two or three or more servings, when data shows that many of us will eat the whole bag, and yet the listings are per serving a much lower figure. Kraft began putting the amount of calories for the entire bag on the label, which I thought was really great. But I like to start looking at the front of the label when I go in the store, because that's kind of where the touting is. That's where you see a yogurt saying on the front it's low fat, when in fact the fine print will show and reveal that it has as much sugar as ice cream in it.
32: Our guest on InfoTrack is Michael Moss. He's a reporter for the New York Times and has written a book called Salt, Sugar, Fat, How the Food Giants Hooked Us. Michael, you write about how a company goes about introducing a new product. Could you just give us a quick summary of how that works? Because it probably doesn't work the way most people think.
0: No, I mean, a lot of research and science and high math goes into it. I spent time with a legend in the industry named Howard Moskowitz, who was trained in high math and then in experimental psychology at Harvard. And he walked me through his recent creation of a new soda for Dr. Pepper. And to arrive at a product that was guaranteed to be a hit for the company, he started with 61 different formulations of sweetness, each one slightly different than the other, subjected those to 3,000 consumer taste tests around the country, took the data, threw it in his computer, and came up with the optimum amount of sweetness that would send us over the moon. The term that he helped coin for this many years ago internally in the industry is called the bliss point.
32: Michael, just as a closing thought, could you just give us two or three tips for people who are walking into a supermarket, what they should be aware of?
0: You bet. Industry is doing everything they can to get you to make a spontaneous decision, so make a list and stick to it. Work the outer aisles. That's where the fresh fruits and vegetables are. Everyone says we should be eating more of those. And when you get to the center part of the store, beware of the aisle at eye level. They've done studies that show that's where our eyes go. So the products most loaded in salt, sugar, fat are there. So you need to look high, look low for the healthier products.
32: Michael Moss, the author of the book Salt, Sugar, Fat, How the Food Giants Hooked Us. Michael, do you have a website?
0: I do. It's michaelmossbooks.com.
32: Well, thank you very much for spending some time with us.
0: Thank you.
32: And for InfoTrack, I'm Roy Mackey.
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1: Americans are hooked on social media. People of all ages are connecting to share what's happening and to stay in touch. But what about using social media to find a job? Our next guest says you need to do it right, and she has some tips for job hunters. Let's welcome Deborah Donston Miller to InfoTrack. How are you?
2: I'm doing well, thank you.
1: Before we get into your tips, in terms of social media, what websites, what services are we really talking about here? Facebook is a major player, right?
2: Yes, absolutely. Facebook is a major player. It certainly has a huge user base. But many people, when they're searching for jobs, will focus on sites like LinkedIn, which are more professionally oriented. And they're really built for connecting with people for things like job searches.
1: How about Twitter? Is that used in this area at all?
2: Yes, mainly because you're making connections, you're putting the word out that you're actually looking for a job, and Twitter is a good place to sort of broadcast those kinds of things.
1: Well, let's get into some of the things that people should do and really try to work on if they're looking for a job using social media. What would be the first thing you'd suggest?
2: Well, I think the first thing I would suggest is that people are open to using social media. And I say that because I write about social media all the time, and I'll often hear from people that they don't use social media, they don't go on Facebook, they don't go on Twitter, because they feel that it's a waste of time or that they just don't have anything to say. But what I would argue is that social media is really becoming like an online resume, and to not use it is really putting yourself at a disadvantage. So I would say that's the first thing, is that you really need to be open to using it, even if you prefer not to use it on a day-to-day basis.
1: People can pretty much lock down their social media these days, though. Is that something you suggest if you're in the job market? For example, in Facebook, you can have all sorts of privacy settings, and you can set those quite high, I believe.
2: Yes, you can. The nice thing about pretty much all social media platforms these days is that you can decide what people can and cannot see. So I think really it's a matter of deciding on what platform you want people to get information about you on a professional basis. So you may decide to open up Facebook or your Facebook profile to a certain extent so that people can see information about you. But really, I think it's more about targeting platforms like LinkedIn, which are really made for searching for jobs and networking with colleagues in your industry. So that's really the place that you want to make sure that your information is updated and that it's really complete, so that if anyone is looking for someone who has the qualities that you have or the skills that you have, they'll be able to find you. And if you're looking for a job, you'll be able to reach out to others and point them to your presence.
1: How do you sell yourself on social media without being blatant about it?
2: That is a difficult balance. Sometimes you want to make sure that you're not coming across as arrogant or that you're just telling people about every single thing that you do every day. You have to be judicious in your content. But if you have, say, written a paper or a report that really shows that you're insightful about a certain topic or that you're a real thought leader in your industry, you should definitely put it out there. What will happen is that people will come to perceive you as a thought leader. And when people are looking at your profile, when you've applied for a job, they'll see that content and they'll see what you've done. And that's really important.
1: A good idea, I guess, might be to create a video or a PowerPoint or some type of a little presentation and post it in your area of expertise, because that is going to look very good for you, right?
2: Yeah, content is huge these days, even aside from the job search. Everyone's hungry for content that will help them do their jobs better or make their lives easier. And it's something that you can really use to help you strike that balance between being arrogant and really selling yourself or branding yourself in a good way. So if you could update your presence, you know, say every day or every other day, or, you know, come up with something that's a little more comprehensive, like a report or a video, then absolutely that really says a lot about your expertise and your abilities.
1: In terms of what might already be out there on the internet, photographs of you or jokes or things that might not be appropriate for a company to see, what do you suggest about that? Is there a way to get rid of that stuff?
2: Yes. To a certain extent, there is a way that you can get rid of that stuff. So one of the things that I recommend is that people basically scrub their data clean. And by that, I mean, look at all of the social networks where you have presence. So look at your Facebook presence, your Twitter presence, your LinkedIn presence, and see what you've posted. And think about it in terms of a prospective employer looking at your profile. Do you want that person to see pictures of you at, you know, some big keg party in college? Probably not. So you want to make sure that those things either aren't available at all or that they're behind the privacy settings that we talked about earlier. It's really important that you put across a professional presence, and that can be difficult too when people are friends with so many different kinds of people on Facebook. Typically, people will be connected with friends, with family members, with colleagues. So what you say to a friend, of course, will be different than what you say to a colleague. So it's important to sort of keep things neutral at the very least, especially when you're on the job search. You just want to make sure that if anyone looks at your profile, they won't be surprised or offended by anything they see. And I sort of go back to that old email maxim: don't put anything out on email that you wouldn't want your mother or your boss to see. And I think that that's the kind of philosophy people should have with social networks, that you just want to make sure that you won't be embarrassed by anything that's up there, or that anything that's up there won't get in the way of you making progress in, for example, a job search.
1: In terms of an employer looking at an employee in this day and age, I would think one of the first things they might do is just put their name into a search engine, such as Google, to see what comes up. Is there anything that someone can do to make those results better with a search engine?
2: Yes, there is. In all of the content that we talked about, or even in the updates that you make to your social media presence, think about keywords that are important in your industry. Say, for example, you're in healthcare. You might use HIPAA or something like that in your profile. And that will help make your profile more relevant to the people who are looking for candidates for a certain position.
1: We're talking with Deborah Donston Miller, and we're talking about social strategies for job hunters. Deb, what if someone listening is an older person and they're not comfortable with social media, or they've never used it? What would you suggest? They should just jump in?
2: I would suggest that first they do some reading about it. If you don't know anything about social media, one of the first things that you want to get educated about is privacy and security. You want to make sure that you know what kinds of controls you should put in place to keep your information safe and to make sure that you're not the target of any kind of phishing scam or anything like that. And there are lots of great tutorials out there and lots of great guides to the use of social media. I would highly recommend that people just do a little bit of reading, but then, yeah, jump in, and you'll be surprised how quickly you develop contacts and you start making connections with people that you never would have dreamed of.
1: Well, that's all good advice for Americans who are hooked on social media and those who haven't even tried it yet. If you're looking for a job, it's definitely something to get into and use social media to help you find that job. Deborah Donston Miller of Information Week, we want to thank you.

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10: Criminal charges are now filed against an Appleton man accused of trying to burn the pride flag in front of the Outagamie County Criminal Justice Center. Stephen Paltzer enters a not guilty plea in Outagamie County Court. Paltzer allegedly took down the flag and doused it in gasoline before Justice Center staff detained him.
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9: 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Today is June 7th, the second Sunday after Pentecost. Leading the liturgy this morning is Reverend Aaron Rosenau. 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Then choose the link titled Traditional Worship Folder 6726. We'll be following the Lutheran Service Book, Divine Service Number, Setting Number 2. We join the service already in progress.

0: Well, good morning, everyone. Welcome to the House of the Lord here on this Sunday morning. We're glad to have you here. My name is Aaron Rosenau, one of the pastors here at Faith. I'm joined by Pastor Jim Weeble. Pastor Jim served here full-time at Faith for 8 years, and in his retirement is able to fill in on the pulpit every once in a while, so we'll get to hear a message from Pastor Jim today. Excited about that. This is also a service of Holy Communion, so we'll invite you a little bit later to come and join us as we celebrate the Lord's Supper. We understand that we are very much sinners in need of God's grace, and he offers us that grace in the bread and the wine as he brings us the very body and blood of Christ for our forgiveness here in this meal. You might have noticed on your way in this morning some flags hanging up. And that is just a sample of the flags. There will be many more flags being put up next weekend for our hymn festival. Next weekend is Flag Day. Actually, on Sunday morning is Flag Day, June 14th. And in the afternoon, we have a special hymn festival at 3 o'clock in the afternoon. The theme is the 250th birthday of the United States, so I hope you can join us for that right here. We have 50-person choir, brass. It'll be a really great celebration, and so I hope you can join us for that. Then, coming up 3 weeks from now, the last Sunday in June, June 28th, you probably got a letter about this. If you're a member here at Faith, then you got a member, got a letter about the ordination installation service for Pastor Garrett, who's starting with us this month. So that'll be at 2 o'clock in the afternoon. Remember, too, according to that letter, we're gonna just bring a bunch of cards and gifts, whatever you feel appropriate for welcoming Garrett and his wife, Madeline. And then finally, the last announcement here, Vacation Bible School is coming up at the end of July, and it is that time to register your children or grandchildren or neighbors' children, whoever you want to invite to be a part of Vacation Bible School. And we need volunteers, as always, so if you want to volunteer to help us out with working with the kiddos, that'd be really great. There's information in your bulletin announcement about both of those things, so check that out. All right, if you are able, would you please stand as we begin our worship with our opening hymn, Come Thou Almighty King.
1: Our opening hymn, Come Thou Almighty King, Lutheran Service Book 905. Come Thou Almighty King, help us thy name to sing. Help us to praise, Father all glorious, who are all victorious. Come and reign over us, ancient.

In the name of the Father, and of the Son, and of the Holy Spirit. Amen. If we say we have no sin, we deceive ourselves, and the truth is not in us. But if we confess our sins, God, who is faithful and just, will forgive our sins and cleanse us from all unrighteousness.

0: Let us then confess our sins to God our Father. Most merciful God, we confess that we are by nature sinful and unclean. We have sinned against you in thought, word, and deed, by what we have done and by what we have left undone. We have not loved you with our whole heart. We have not loved our neighbors as ourselves. We justly deserve your present and eternal punishment. For the sake of your Son, Jesus Christ, have mercy on us, forgive us, renew us, and lead us, so that we may delight in your will and walk in your ways to the glory of your holy name. Amen. Almighty God, in his mercy, has given his Son to die for you, and for his sake forgives you all of your sins. As a called and ordained servant of Christ, and by his authority, I therefore forgive you all of your sins in the name of the Father, and of the Son, and of the Holy Spirit. Amen. Thanks be to God.
1: Our hymn is Splendor and Honor, from Lutheran Service Book 950. Splendor and honor, majesty and power are yours, O Lord God, font of every blessing. For by your bidding was the whole creation called into being.

Let us pray. Almighty and most merciful God, you sent your Son, Jesus Christ, to seek and to save the lost. Graciously open our eyes and our hearts to hear his call and to follow him by faith, that we may feast with him forever in his kingdom. Through the same Jesus Christ, our Lord, who lives and reigns with you and the Holy Spirit, one God, now and forever. Amen. Our first reading today is from the Old Testament book of Hosea, chapter 6. Come, let us return to the Lord. He has torn us to pieces, but he will heal us. He has injured us, but he will bind up our wounds. After 2 days, he will revive us. On the third day, he will restore us, that we may live in his presence. Let us acknowledge the Lord. Let us press on to acknowledge him. As surely as the sun rises, he will appear. He will come to us like the winter rains, like the spring rains that water the earth. This is the word of the Lord. Thanks be to God. Our second reading is from the book of Psalms, selected verses from Psalm 119. Do good to your servant according to your word, O Lord. Teach me knowledge and good judgment, for I believe in your commands. Before I was afflicted, I went astray. But now I obey your word. You are good, and what you do is good. Teach me your decrees. Though the arrogant have smeared me with lies, I keep your precepts with all my heart. Their hearts are callous and unfeeling, but I delight in your law. It was good for me to be afflicted, so that I might learn your decrees. The law from your mouth is more precious to me than thousands of pieces of silver and gold. This is the word of the Lord. Thanks be to God.

as Jesus went on from there, he saw a man named Matthew sitting at the tax collector's booth. "Follow me," he told him, and Matthew got up and followed him. While Jesus was having dinner at Matthew's house, many tax collectors and sinners came and ate with him and his disciples. When the Pharisees saw this, they asked his disciples, "Why does your teacher eat with tax collectors and sinners?" On hearing this, Jesus said, "It is not the healthy who need a doctor, but the sick. But go and learn what this means. I desire mercy, not sacrifice. For I have not come to call the righteous, but sinners." While he was saying this, a ruler came and knelt before him and said, "My daughter has just died, but come and put your hand on her, and she will live." Jesus got up and went with him, and so did his disciples. Just then a woman who had been subject to bleeding for 12 years came up behind him and touched the edge of his cloak. She said to herself, "If I only touch his cloak, I will be healed." Jesus turned and saw her. "Take heart, daughter," he said. "Your faith has healed you." And the woman was healed from that moment. When Jesus entered the ruler's house and saw the flute players and the noisy crowd, he said, "Go away, the girl is not dead, but asleep." But they laughed at him. After the crowd had been put outside, he went in and took the girl by the hand, and she got up. News of this spread through all that region. This is the gospel of the Lord.

0: Good morning. Good morning. It's good to be back here with all of you. The Lord be with you. Thanks be to God. Well, by now you probably have seen this painting that I removed from the wall of the entryway. Maybe you've passed by it many times and didn't even take a closer look at it. So I wanted to make sure to point it out to you today. Ben Sherbarth, one of our very talented members, painted it. It's a reproduction of a painting done by Balexander. I don't know who that was, but anyhow, it is such a beautiful depiction of the story about the woman in our gospel text for today. So I wanted to have that front and center for you to take a look at as you come forward for communion later on this morning. You know, Jesus is many things to many people. But for me, I think he is someone who knew and who used the power of touch to communicate God's healing love and his forgiveness. And so this morning, I want to focus on the theme of touch, and especially physical touch. During our years in Orlando, where I served as pastor of Prince of Peace Lutheran Church for about 10 years before coming to faith in 2006, I attended an interdenominational men's Bible study every Friday morning. It was led by a man by the name of Pat Morley, a very gifted layperson and teacher who has written several books, and he authored his bestseller years ago called The Man in the Mirror. And I still recall one of those weekly series that he shared with us. And the title of that series is What Husbands Wish Their Wives Knew About Men. That was a very interesting series, to be sure. And I especially remember the Friday morning when he talked about physical intimacy. I even took a lot of notes, and so I'd like to share just a couple of sentences from those notes with you about what he said of the blessing of touch. Physical touch, he said, releases God's power. It's like attaching a live battery to a dead battery. Touch has the power to transfer energy to another person. Well, I share that with you today because when I think about the way in which St. Mark describes this incident in our gospel for today, the healing of this woman, he adds this interesting statement. He says, "At once Jesus realized that power had gone out of him after she had touched his cloak." You talk about a transfer of energy. I think Jesus puts the Energizer Bunny all to shame. He just kept giving and giving and giving. And wherever he went, he wasn't afraid to break every taboo of the day. And he did that especially by associating with and even touching unclean sinners like this chronically sick woman, who for 12 years had tried everything that she knew in her power to be healed and yet still couldn't be healed. Or this unclean corpse of the little girl who had died, the ruler's daughter. Or eating and drinking even with the dregs of society like tax collectors and sinners, including Matthew, whom he had just called as one of his disciples. I think Matthew wants us to know in this gospel text that we need to stay connected to Jesus if we are to live out our calling to continue his healing and redemptive work in our world today. You know, the writer to the Hebrews says this about Jesus and about us. He says, "Keep your eyes fixed on Jesus, who for the joy that was set before him endured the cross and despised its shame." Well, I think that Jesus endured the shame of the cross countless times before he was actually put to death on it. And today's gospel, I think, is just another example of how he endured the shame of the cross. Think about the Pharisees' criticism and pointed questions of Jesus while he was at dinner with tax collectors in Matthew's house. Or how about the ridicule of those mourners who laughed at Jesus when he said that the little girl was just sleeping? But in every one of these cases, and many, many more that you could name, Jesus took great joy and great compassion in showing mercy to those that everyone else had written off long ago. And he did it most frequently by touching them and completely identifying with them in that way. You know, physical touching, I think, is one of the most powerful means of communication God has given us. And Helen Keller, do you remember that name? Helen Keller is probably the best example of that truth. For those of you who don't know who she is, she was born blind and deaf. And talk about communicating. The only way that she knew how to communicate was through touch. And a wonderful teacher by the name of Ann Sullivan took her under her wing when she was a child and used what has been described as touch teaching in order to help her learn how to communicate with other people, even though she was blind and deaf. And what's more, you know, when you think about children too, sometimes children can experience what's called touch deficit syndrome. And that's brought on by a lack of physical intimacy by a mother figure when the child is in its infancy. And if that happens, we're told that children will develop more slowly in almost every area of their life. And sometimes they will even develop more behavioral problems than most children who do get that kind of touch and intimacy. So certainly the example of physical touch says it all as far as a little child is concerned. And you know, that's really no less true of us as adults. Now, I know that some of us men here today have a harder time with this subject of touch than many of you women. Like many of you, I was brought up in a typical German Lutheran family where the men didn't really hug very much. And certainly not when it came to hugging other men. And that's why I will never forget the first time that my father reached out to me when I was about to go back to prep school several hundred miles away from home, and he gave me a great big bear hug for the first time. It almost took my breath away. And I will never forget that moment. It felt so good to me. And you know something? After that, every time that we came together or left each other's company, we continued to give each other a hug each time. And now I do that with my two sons every time we're together as well. You know, there's a noted psychologist who once said, "I have never known a sexually deviant man who had a warm, loving father." Now, I know Father's Day is still a couple of weeks away, but let me give this bit of advice to you dads who are here today. Please show your affection to your children, and especially to your sons, whenever you have the opportunity. Reach out and even give them a hug, no matter how old they may be. And you adult sons who are here today, maybe you can teach your dads how important this matter of touching is, even though it may not be your own family's custom. How about starting a new way of saying hello and goodbye with a hug? It's never too late to start that. And we all need to be affirmed in that way, whether we realize it or not. You're never too old for a hug. But you know, having said that, let me also acknowledge that there may be some of you here today who, through no fault of your own, are very uncomfortable with this whole matter of touching. Because you may have once been touched in unhealthy and inappropriate ways when you were a child. Please know this, you are not unclean. God has rinsed away every bit of the ugliness and the guilt that you may have felt about yourself, and he's done it through the cleansing waters of holy baptism. I put that baptismal font out in front again today with water in it so that in case you'd like to make the sign of the cross by dipping your fingers in that on the way to communion, you can do that. It's a great way to remind yourself that you are absolutely clean and pure in God's sight. And your presence here at this altar again today is our Lord's way of affirming you with his own healing touch by means of his very own body and blood poured out for you on the cross. What great good news that is for all of us, wouldn't you agree? And now let me say one more word about a wonderful rite of friendship and fellowship that we all enjoy here each week, and that is the passing of the peace. You know, sharing Christ's peace with one another is more than just wishing each other well or a Christian way of saying hello. Extending the peace of the Lord, to use Pat Morley's phrase, is a power exchange, actually. It's reaching out in the bond of Christian love and touching another person with a handshake or a hug or even a kiss, as if to say, we're in this together. We're members of Christ's family, and we only want the best for one another. And we're going to do all within our power to make sure that this bond between us remains unbroken. I'll be there for you, just as Jesus has been there for me. So let me encourage you, when it comes time for the sharing of the peace this morning, how about taking a little more time and let others experience the bond of Christ's love that we all have in common with one another. You know, after I introduced the handshake of peace, the sharing of the peace in our worship services in Orlando, I've come back now, and it's been 30 years since we left. But every time we're in worship with them now, it takes about at least 5 minutes before people are ready to come back into their pews and continue the service. That's how much it's caught on there. I hope one day it might catch on a little bit more here as well. So let's share Christ's peace with one another today. It is more powerful than any of us may realize. Amen?
1: Amen.
0: Thanks be to God. Amen. Well, let me invite you now to stand as we join together and confess the words of the Nicene Creed.
2: I believe in one God, the Father Almighty, maker of heaven and earth, and of all things visible and invisible, and in one Lord, Jesus Christ, the only begotten Son of God, begotten of his Father before all worlds, God of God, light of light, very God, begotten, not made, being of one substance with the Father, by whom all things were made, who for us and for our salvation came down from heaven and was incarnate by the Holy Spirit of the Virgin Mary and was made man and was crucified also for us under Pontius Pilate. He suffered and was buried. And the third day he rose again according to the Scriptures and ascended into heaven and sits at the right hand of the Father. And he will come again with glory to judge both the living and the dead. His kingdom will have no end. And I believe in the Holy Spirit, the Lord and giver of life, who proceeds from the Father and the Son, who with the Father and the Son together is worshiped and glorified, who spoke by the prophets. And I believe in one holy Christian apostolic church. I acknowledge one baptism for the remission of sins, and I look for the resurrection of the dead and the life of the world to come. Amen. Gathered in the name of Jesus, let us turn to our Heavenly Father and pray for the world, for the church, and for all people according to their needs. Abba, Father, thank you for binding us together in Christ and nourishing us with your holy word. As your royal priests and heirs of grace, help us to remain grounded in your truth so that we can avoid the pitfalls of this world. Draw us close and lead us, O Lord, and nurture us like a tree planted by streams of water which yields its fruit in season. Abba, Father, we are blessed by a saving faith in Jesus, and he is the perfecter of it. Our world is often hostile to the gospel, and we sometimes find ourselves uncertain as to how to share your truth in love, or we may struggle with our own faith because of difficult circumstances that traumatize us and cause us to doubt you. Draw us close and lead us, O Lord. And let us run with perseverance the race marked out for us, fixing our eyes on Jesus, the pioneer and perfecter of faith. Abba, Father, you have given us a variety of gifts in which to use within the body of Christ for the benefit of others. Help us to recognize our talents and use them to the best of our abilities for your glory. Draw us close and lead us, O Lord, and help us to remember that we are the body of Christ and each one of us has a part of it. Abba, Father, you created us in your own image and tasked us to work the earth and take care of it. Help us to make wise decisions that honor your will and preserve the beauty of your creation. Draw us close and lead us, O Lord, for the earth is yours and everything in it, the world and all who live in it. Abba, Father, your thoughts are not our thoughts, your ways are not our ways. In your wisdom, you have allowed natural disasters and terrible tragedies in the world, and they in turn have caused devastation, despair, and death. Draw us close and lead us, O Lord, and may your unfailing love be our comfort, especially during the most difficult times of our lives. Abba, Father, we give you thanks and praise for healthcare professionals and researchers who use their gifts to maintain and restore our health. Through these talents, grant relief to those who struggle with mental and physical illness, those who are undergoing testing for unknown health issues, and those who are scheduled for or recovering from surgery. We pray especially for Ken Lafine, recovering from emergency surgery, and Jim Berge, who has been moved to memory care, Jerry Vandenhoevel and Laverne Summer, who have been placed in hospice care. Grant them patience, comfort, and healing according to your good and gracious will. Lord, in your mercy, hear our prayer. Abba, Father, you give us the blessing of new life by your Spirit through the water of baptism. And we thank you for the baptism later this morning for Eleanor Bartelt. And we pray that you would continue to bless her and lead her to be a child of God who knows what it means to be beloved by her Father. We pray that you would bless her parents and all parents who are raising their children in the knowledge of the Lord. Into your hands, Heavenly Father, we commend all for whom we pray, trusting in your mercy through your Son, Jesus Christ our Lord. Amen. You may be seated as we bring our offerings to the Lord and as we sing, "Blessed be the tie that binds."
1: Our offering hymn is "Blessed be the tie that binds," Lutheran Service Book 649. Blessed be the tie that binds our hearts in Christian love. The fellowship of kindred minds is like to that above.

I invite you to stand. Merciful Father, we offer with joy and thanksgiving what you have first given us, ourselves, our time, and our possessions, signs of your gracious love. Receive them for the sake of him who offered himself for us, Jesus Christ, our Lord. Amen.

is truly good, right, and salutary that we should at all times and in all places give thanks to you, Holy Lord, Almighty Father, everlasting God, through Jesus Christ, our Lord, who having created all things, took on human flesh and was born of a virgin. For our sake, he died on the cross and rose from the dead to put an end to death, thus fulfilling your will and gaining for you a holy people. Therefore, with angels and archangels and with all the company of heaven, we laud and magnify your glorious name, evermore praising you and singing.

0: our Lord Jesus Christ, on the night when he was betrayed, took bread, and when he had given thanks, he broke it, gave it to his disciples, and said, "Take and eat. This is my body, which is given for you. Do this in remembrance of me." In the same way, also, he took the cup after supper, and when he had given thanks, he gave it to them, saying, "Drink of it, all of you. This cup is the new covenant in my blood, which is shed for you for the forgiveness of all of your sins. Do this as often as you drink it in remembrance of me." As often as we eat this bread and drink this cup, we proclaim the Lord's death until he comes. Amen. Come, Lord Jesus. O Lord Jesus Christ, only Son of the Father, in giving us your body and blood to eat and to drink, you lead us to remember and confess your holy cross and passion, your blessed death, your rest in the tomb, your resurrection from the dead, your ascension into heaven, and your coming for the final judgment. So remember us in your kingdom and teach us to pray. Our Father, who art in heaven, hallowed be thy name. Thy kingdom come, thy will be done on earth as it is in heaven. Give us this day our daily bread, and forgive us our trespasses, as we forgive those who trespass against us. And lead us not into temptation, but deliver us from evil. For thine is the kingdom, and the power, and the glory, forever and ever. Amen. The peace of the Lord be with you always. I do invite you to turn to one another and greet each other in the peace of the Lord.
1: 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Peace be with you. First communion hymn is "Come, Let Us Eat," Lutheran Service Book 626. Come, let us eat, for now the feast is spread. Come, let us eat, for now the feast is spread. Our Lord's body, let us take together. Our Lord's body, let us take together.

Our second communion hymn is Love Divine, All Loves Excelling, Lutheran Service Book 700. Love Divine, All Loves Excelling, Joy of Heaven to Earth Come Down. Fix in us thy humble dwelling, all thy faithful mercies crown. Jesus, thou art all compassion, pure unbounded love thou art. Visit us with salvation, enter every trembling heart.

0: invite you to stand. Let this body and blood of our Lord Jesus Christ strengthen you and keep you in his grace. Amen. Let us pray. O God the Father, the fountain and source of all goodness, who in loving kindness sent your only begotten Son into the flesh, we thank you that for his sake you have given us pardon and peace in this sacrament. And we ask you not to forsake your children, but always to rule our hearts and minds by your Holy Spirit, that we may be enabled constantly to serve you. Through Jesus Christ, your Son, our Lord, who lives and reigns with you in the Holy Spirit, one God, now and forever. Amen. Now the Lord bless you and keep you. The Lord make his face shine upon you and be gracious to you. The Lord look upon you with his favor and give you his peace. Amen. Go in peace. Serve the Lord. Thanks be to God.
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We thank you for joining us for today's worship service from the Faith Ministry Center at Faith Lutheran Church. 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
2: From ABC News, I'm Brian Clark. Control of the Senate could come down to the Senate race in Maine, where Republican Susan Collins is seeking re-election. Graham Plattner is seeking the Democratic nomination despite past controversies, including a recent New York Times report of several ex-girlfriends describing unsettling behavior by Plattner. He's denied any violence. Democratic Senator Mark Warner of Virginia tells ABC's This Week,
3: if the allegations are true, they are disturbing. End of the day, though, Maine voters are going to decide this.
2: And that decision comes on Tuesday. Maine's primary is that day. California's primary ended last Tuesday, but the state's still waiting on results. Gloria Rodriguez has more from San Francisco.
4: Republican Steve Hilton held a rally outside the San Mateo County Elections Office. He's calling on Governor Gavin Newsom to establish an emergency election support corps to speed up vote counting with many races that could still take days or weeks to call, including the governor's race. Newsom's office responded in a statement saying it's concerning that a candidate for governor doesn't know the governor has nothing to do with counting ballots.
2: President Trump said last week he believed Iran was pretty close to signing a deal to end the war, which is now in its 100th day. But ABC's Tom Sufi Burge in Jerusalem says the sides continue to trade fire.
5: The U.S. military saying it shot down two more Iranian one-way attack drones, which were threatening ships in the Strait of Hormuz. Earlier, the U.S. military releasing new video of missile strikes on Iranian coastal radar systems this weekend, a response to previous Iranian drone attacks. Iran retaliating Saturday, firing seven ballistic missiles at Kuwait in Bahrain, where there are U.S. military bases. CENTCOM saying those missiles were either intercepted or fell short and no U.S. personnel were injured.
2: There's a manhunt after 12 people were injured in a shooting near a popular festival in Toledo, Ohio on Saturday. You're listening to ABC News.
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2: Pope Leo's received a warm reception in Spain. He arrived in Madrid yesterday. He celebrated Mass today, and police say 1.2 million people attended. ABC's Marcus Moore is traveling with the Pope.
9: 500,000 were at a vigil last night where Pope Leo told young people that they can change the world with love. And I met a number of those young people in the crowd who shared their enthusiasm for the Pope's visit. And in part, it's those young people that the Vatican is hoping to reach on this trip that will include meetings with the migrant families as well as government officials. And after Madrid, Pope Leo is expected to travel to Barcelona and then the Canary Islands.
2: A California man says he's lucky to be alive after he came face-to-face with a grizzly bear hiking in Montana.
10: Daniel Crago's dream trip to Glacier National Park quickly turned into a nightmare. While taking photos, he saw a grizzly cub about 40 feet away. Next thing he knew, an adult grizzly showed up.
11: Could hear the roar, and I just stuck my arm up. Kind of thought, like, this is it.
10: It charged and attacked him.
11: Completely split open, forearm, just bleeding out. I was just in panic mode, like, thinking I'm going to die.
10: Grego saved by several hikers who came to his aid, now recovering with what he says is a new perspective.
11: Whatever else is going on in life, I'm alive.
10: Dave Packer, ABC News.
2: Health officials in Texas say the hantavirus monitoring for two passengers who were on board that Dutch cruise ship at the center of the outbreak is complete. The two have been isolating at home and showed no signs of infection. Brian.
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15: Daytime highs approaching 80 today under mainly clear skies. Winds out of the east, 5 to 10 miles per hour. Lows level off around 58 tonight, partly cloudy skies. Sunshine mixed with clouds at times tomorrow. Slight chance of thunderstorms. High temperatures reach up to 82. I'm meteorologist Paul Frombly with your weatherology forecast on WHBY. Currently, it's 64 degrees.
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1: SpaceX and jobs are the words. 135 and 172,000 are the numbers. This is Money Talk, the Annex Wealth Management Show. Great to have you here. I'm Joe Kraus, Chief Economic Strategist. Dr. Brian Jacobson is here as always. Hey, Brian.
17: Yeah, great to be here.
1: And CEO of Annex, Dave Spano.
18: Yeah, thanks, Joe. That's a really good setup. Let's start with the payroll report on Friday that we got from the government. It kind of matched what we saw on Wednesday from the ADP report. I do like looking at that ADP report because they do the actual payroll where the government is a survey. So I usually on Wednesday when you see that number, it's usually a pretty good indicator of what you'll see on Friday.
17: Yeah, it's really impressive the way that ADP, given that they do have that real-time reading of what payrolls are, that it can be a great indicator of what to expect with that employment report that the federal government releases. It is only on the private sector, and so with the federal government, you also get public sector. But it was interesting how we're seeing and have been seeing, I think ever since like November of last year, this building of some strength in private sector payrolls, especially smaller businesses and even on the manufacturing side. And we know that for a number of years, small businesses, manufacturing have effectively been in a recession. Mm-hmm. But that's where we've actually been seeing more of those gains.
18: And you talk about what we're looking at, and that's really a good thing that we're starting to see the smaller companies participate. I do want to talk about the large companies in a second, but this is good for the economy when you get a widening out and the smaller stocks and the smaller companies participating, because that is the largest employer in the United States are the small companies, not generally the large companies in aggregate. So let's change topics and talk a little bit about the large companies. The top 10 stocks continue to just overwhelm the market cap of the S&P 500.
17: Yeah, it's one of those things where if you just look on, let's say, CNBC, Fox Business News, Bloomberg, whatever your favorite channel is, and you see those major market indices, they're always talking about what's going on with the Dow, the S&P 500, the NASDAQ. And those are dominated by those biggest companies. And it used to be that the largest companies were a little bit more diverse. It could be some of them in like consumer staples, some in technology, some in industrials. But now those top 10 are predominantly in technology.
18: I think all 10 of the top 10.
17: You could easily make the argument that there's this weird classification that they sometimes do where like Alphabet or Google, are they doing communication because right. it's like ad driven? Are they technology?
18: Or Amazon discretion.
17: Exactly.
18: But generally they're in the general tech area.
17: Yes.
18: So 10 of the top 10, if you want to make that argument, and that represents 40% of the entire index.
17: Yeah, that is incredible about how what's called concentrated these indices are. And that has been growing. Back in 2015, we had a little bit more broad-based exposure across the index, but it has been like just building in terms of the amount of concentration. And that's one of the reasons why what's really fascinating to see over this past week, where we've seen plenty of ups and downs, when you peel it back, if you just strip out the top 10 names, all of a sudden it's like, oh, there's areas like consumer staples, healthcare, real estate, where you're seeing strength despite maybe some red on the screen.
18: And that's really good because people see these headlines, but when you build a portfolio, you can't go, of course, mm-hmm. everything into one particular sector. So you build a portfolio. Now, some active managers will trail the index because of the overweight, and we've seen that for a number of years.
17: Oh, yeah. Sometimes it's about you go through this fast and feast if you're just tracking the index, where if tech is driving it and all of a sudden you have like a company in there that's 10% of the index, most active managers are going to have risk controls where they don't want to have a position that large. Right. Maybe they do. So I'm not saying anything wrong with that.
18: Yeah. But as you said, and you were in that business yep. before, right? There is governance that says you can't own that much percentage in your portfolio.
17: That's right. Yeah. Just from a diversification perspective, the things that can make the portfolio look like it's doing really well can actually come back to haunt you if all of a sudden those concentrated names suddenly make a turn. And it does look as though that's maybe what has been happening. Now, who knows whether or not that'll actually continue. That's why it's important to not just invest based on the price. Sometimes it's said price chases price,
18: yeah.
17: right? Where you get this momentum, this the feeding lemmings. Frenzy. Yeah. And that's what can happen. Right. Yeah. Like the old show, I think it was a Disney thing where they showed the lemmings and then they go off the cliff.
18: Right.
17: They apparently staged that, which is kind of sad that they would do that, right? But in terms of where they just follow each other and then all of a sudden, if one of them takes a turn, that's where you get what are sometimes called momentum crashes in the industry, where all of a sudden it can reverse and it can reverse hard.
18: Let me be clear. There were no animals hurt in the making of this radio show.
17: That's right.
18: So for sure, that is something. So let's put a bow on really what we saw on Friday morning with the jobs report. That has an effect on the treasury market. And of course, that is a big indicator of yeah. what happens with equities.
17: That's right. Because what we saw was almost a knee-jerk response, a really good jobs number, previous months revised higher as well. That suggests that the Fed maybe doesn't need to feel like they have to like run to the rescue to save the labor market. So it actually takes the possibility of rate cuts, lowers the probability of that. I don't think it makes a strong case for rate hikes, but you all of a sudden saw a big increase in the 10-year treasury yield. And as a result, then bonds suddenly become relatively more attractive to stocks in some portfolios.
18: And so we have a new Fed chairperson, and generally they get a little bit of a honeymoon, but Kevin Warsh is thrown right into the fire here.
17: Yeah, I'm not sure if it's a honeymoon or if he's being thrown into a lion's den.
18: Right.
17: If you look at the way in which many of the people who vote on the committee, it is a committee decision, right? Yeah. There's 12 people who sit around the room. It is very divided. And one of the people who was a real champion for continuing to think that the Fed could and likely will cut rates, Governor Waller, he suddenly changed his tune just last week, where he was talking about, well, now given the strength of the labor market, persistence of these high oil prices, he thinks that there's actually be a stronger argument for a hike as opposed to a cut for their next move. Not
18: that's
17: to
18: crazy.
17: Say that that's
18: yeah.
17: imminent,
18: yeah.
17: but that that might be their next move. But the data can change.
18: Lastly, I do want to get to this in the last couple of minutes. If you think there's feeding frenzy now, wait till you see what Elon Musk is going to do. I mean, he's really cooking up a feeding frenzy.
17: Yes, he is. He is really trying to encourage more retail participation in this initial public offering of SpaceX. And it's where Joe at the outset said about 135 being one of those numbers. Apparently, they have set that as the target price for that initial public offering, which is a little unusual. Oftentimes, they will give a range. And then as the actual launch date pardon the pun, comes for the initial public offering, then they'll narrow that down. But he's very confident that it's going to be 135, massive retail participation in this IPO. So I think that he's really trying to stoke the flames of some enthusiasm.
18: And why that matters to the people who are listening, if they want to get some of that, they're not going to be one of the institutions who get a distribution of those shares.
17: Yeah.
18: But what happens is when it first starts to trade, all of the retail investors can go in and they're going to likely bid the thing up. I mean, I don't want to make a recommendation here, but that is just the idea that he's trying to stoke this feeding frenzy.
17: Yeah, and we'll have to see if that enthusiasm actually plays out, because you have had it where some brokerage firms, you can put in your indication of interest and be like, yeah, I want to buy like X number of shares. But the allocation, the actual amount you might get could be a fraction of that if everybody else is trying to pile in.
19: And are you where you thought you would be with your portfolio? And not only follows the market trends on a daily basis, but can help you through the numbers with an experienced team that is all in-house. It took me less than 15 seconds to click the Get Started button at annexwealth.com. 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
19: SpaceX and jobs are the words. 135 and 172,000 are the numbers. This is Money Talk, the Annex Wealth Management Show. Great to have you here. I'm Jill Krause, Chief Economic Strategist. Dr. Brian Jacobson is here as always. Hey, Brian.
17: Yeah, great to be here.
19: And CEO of Annex, Dave Spano.
18: Yeah, thanks, Joe. That's a really good setup. Let's start with the payroll report on Friday that we got from the government. It kind of matched what we saw on Wednesday from the ADP report. I do like looking at that ADP report because they do the actual payroll
17: where
18: the government is a survey. So yep. I usually on Wednesday when you see that number, it's usually a pretty good indicator of what you will see on Friday.
17: Yeah, it's really impressive the way that ADP, given that they do have that real-time reading of what payrolls are, that it can be a great indicator of what to expect with that employment report that the federal government releases. It is only on the private sector, and so with the federal government, you also get public sector. But it was interesting how we're seeing and have been seeing, I think, ever ever since like November of last year, this building of some strength in private sector payrolls, especially smaller businesses and even on the manufacturing side. And we know that for a number of years, small businesses, manufacturing have effectively been in a recession. Mm-hmm. But that's where we've actually been seeing more of those gains.
18: And you talk about what we're looking at, and that's really a good thing that we're starting to see the smaller companies participate. I do want to talk about the large companies in a second, but this is good for the economy when you get a widening out and the smaller stocks and the smaller companies participating, because that is the largest employer in the United States are the small companies, not generally the large companies in aggregate. So let's change topics and talk a little bit about the large companies. The top 10 stocks continue to just overwhelm the market cap of the S&P 500.
17: Yeah, it's one of those things where if you just look on, let's say, CNBC, Fox Business News, Bloomberg, whatever your favorite channel is, and you see those major market indices, they're always talking about what's going on with the Dow, the S&P 500, the NASDAQ. And those are dominated by those biggest companies. And it used to be that the largest companies were a little bit more diverse. It could be some of them in like consumer staples, some in technology, some in industrials. But now those top 10 are predominantly in technology.
18: I think all 10 of the top 10.
17: You could easily make the argument that there's this weird classification that they sometimes do where like Alphabet or Google, are they doing communication because it's like ad driven? Are they technology?
18: Or Amazon discretion.
17: Exactly.
18: But generally, they're in the general tech area.
17: Yes.
18: So 10 of the top 10, if you want to make that argument, and that represents 40% of the entire index.
17: Yeah, that is incredible about how what's called concentrated these indices are. And that has been growing. Back in 2015, we had a little bit more broad-based exposure across the index, but it has been like just building in terms of the amount of concentration. And that's one of the reasons why what's really fascinating to see over this past week, where we've seen plenty of ups and downs, when you peel it back, if you just strip out the top 10 names, all of a sudden it's like, oh, there's areas like consumer staples, healthcare, real estate, where you're seeing strength despite maybe some red on the screen.
18: And that's really good because people see these headlines, but when you build a portfolio, you can't go, of course, everything into one particular sector. So you build a portfolio. Now, some active managers will trail the index because of the overweight, and we've seen that for a number of years.
17: Oh, yeah. Sometimes it's about you go through this fast and feast if you're just tracking the index, where if tech is driving it and all of a sudden you have like a company in there that's 10% of the index, most active managers are going to have risk controls where they don't want to have a position that large. Right. Maybe they do. So I'm not saying anything wrong with that.
18: Yeah. But as you said, and you were in that business before, right? There is governance that says you can't own that much percentage in your portfolio.
17: That's right. Yeah. Just from a diversification perspective, the things that can make the portfolio look like it's doing really well can actually come back to haunt you if all of a sudden those concentrated names suddenly make a turn. And it does look as though that's maybe what has been happening. Now, who knows whether or not that'll actually continue. That's why it's important to not just invest based on the price. Sometimes it's said price chases price, right? Where you get this momentum, this feeding frenzy. Yeah. And that's what can happen. Right. Yeah. Like the old show, I think it was a Disney thing where they showed the lemmings and then they go off the cliff. Right. They apparently staged that, which is kind of sad that they would do that, right? But in terms of where they just follow each other and then all of a sudden, if one of them takes a turn, that's where you get what are sometimes called momentum crashes in the industry, where all of a sudden it can reverse and it can reverse hard.
18: Let me be clear. There were no animals hurt in the making of this radio show.
17: That's right.
18: So for sure, that is something. So let's put a bow on really what we saw on Friday morning with the jobs report. That has an effect on the treasury market. And of course, that is a big indicator of what happens with equities.
17: That's right. Because what we saw was almost a knee-jerk response, a really good jobs number, previous months revised higher as well. That suggests that the Fed maybe doesn't need to feel like they have to like run to the rescue to save the labor market. So it actually takes the possibility of rate cuts, lowers the probability of that. I don't think it makes a strong case for rate hikes, but you all of a sudden saw a big increase in the 10-year treasury yield. And as a result, then bonds suddenly become relatively more attractive to stocks in some portfolios.
18: And so we have a new Fed chair, person, and generally they get a little bit of a honeymoon, but Kevin Warsh is thrown right into the fire here.
17: Yeah, I'm not sure if it's a honeymoon or if he's being thrown into a lion's den. Right. If you look at the way in which many of the people who vote on the committee, it is a committee decision, right? Yeah. There's 12 people who sit around the room. It is very divided. And one of the people who is a real champion for continuing to think that the Fed could and likely will cut rates, Governor Waller, he suddenly changed his tune just last week, where he was talking about, well, now given the strength of the labor market, persistence of these high oil prices, he thinks that there's actually be a stronger argument for a hike as opposed to a cut for their next move. Not that's to crazy. Say that that's yeah. imminent, yeah. but that that might be their next move. But the data can change.
18: Lastly, I do want to get to this in the last couple of minutes. If you think there's feeding frenzy now, wait till you see what Elon Musk is going to do. I mean, he's really cooking up a feeding frenzy.
17: Yes, he is. He is really trying to encourage more retail participation in this initial public offering of SpaceX. And it's where Joe at the outset said about 135 being one of those numbers. Apparently, they have set that as the target price for that initial public offering, which is a little unusual. Oftentimes, they will give a range. And then as the actual launch date, pardon the pun, comes for the initial public offering, then they'll narrow that down. But he's very confident that it's going to be 135, massive retail participation in this IPO. So I think that he's really trying to stoke the flames of some enthusiasm.
18: And why that matters to the people who are listening, if they want to get some of that, they're not going to be one of the institutions who get a distribution of those shares.
17: Yeah.
18: But what happens is when it first starts to trade, all of the retail investors can go in and they're going to likely bid the thing up. I mean, I don't want to make a recommendation here, but yep. that is just the idea that he's trying to stoke this feeding frenzy.
17: Yeah, and we'll have to see if that enthusiasm actually plays out, because you have had it where some brokerage firms, you can put in your indication of interest and be like, yeah, I want to buy like X number of shares. But the allocation, the actual amount you might get could be a fraction of that if everybody else is trying to pile in.
19: 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And not only follows the market trends on a daily basis, but can help you through the numbers with an experienced team that is all in-house. It took me less than 15 seconds to click the Get Started button at annexwealth.com. 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
19: Hey, good morning. Welcome back. Chief Economic Strategist Dr. Brian Jacobson is here, and we're talking about the three-speed economy. So we're talking about the high, the middle, the low, and we like to talk about how it's the E-shaped economy.
17: Yeah, a lot of people have been talking about a K-shaped economy, the idea that there are those who are doing well and continue to do well, and there are those who are doing poorly and continue to do poorly. And it's actually probably not the right visual. Maybe in the letter E is a little bit better. So capital E, you've got them moving sideways, because we have seen continued wage gains across the income spectrum, so high, middle, low, but it hasn't been enough to really offset recently the pernicious effects of inflation. So kind of moving sideways here. In terms of what we're really hearing from the Federal Reserve, they released their Beige Book, this collection of anecdotes from around the United States, and even from businesses, is really confirming the idea that there is a difference between those who cater to high, middle, and low-income consumers.
19: And as far as these businesses, which ones are we looking at?
17: Yeah, so what we heard from, let's say, jewelry stores, so Signet, and let's think about Macy's. They were reporting some strength, especially at the higher income, where individuals, they're showing that they're resilient, and even in many cases, trading up where they're seeing value. Then in terms of middle income, that's where we're really seeing, let's say, as an example, this past week, we heard from Shake Shack, kind of viewed as it's not McDonald's, and it's also not, you know, like a steakhouse, more as kind of that middle of the road kind of restaurant. Their stock fell on some weak guidance because they were reporting about how middle-income consumers are delaying purchases, getting squeezed, and maybe trading down. And then on the lower income side of things, the first thing that pops to a lot of people's mind are probably some of these Dollar General, Dollar Tree, Five Below kind of discount retailers. And they did confirm that lower income consumers are straining, hunting for deals. And in fact, you're actually seeing a lot of migration, high income, middle income consumers finding deals when they're walking around those store aisles.
19: Everybody loves a coupon.
17: Yes, they do. Yep, couponing is cool again.
19: That's right. Investment, retirement, tax, estate, every part of your financial life guided by a team that puts you first all in one company. Inflation can be a big concern heading into and throughout retirement. What action steps can you take? An Instant Insight series, Inflation Trends with Dr. Brian Jacobson, Chief Economic Strategist at Annex, analyzing the latest inflation data, long-term impacts, and Fed policy expectations. That's this Wednesday, 9:30 a.m. Central, 10:30 a.m. Eastern. 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
19: Hey, good morning. Welcome back. This is Money Talk, the Annex Wealth Management Show. If you haven't noticed, the 4th of July is going to be over in less than a month, and maybe you've seen it on social media. A lot of people talking about how America is turning 250, and somebody who has been following the economy all 250 years. Very old. Chief Economic Strategist Dr. Brian Jacobson. I know that you're a big history buff. Yeah. Of course, also forward-thinking, following what could happen in the economy. So we wanted to kind of talk about America's economy over the last 250 years. Some of the highlights, things that have interested you or that have had a big impact on our history.
17: Yeah, the highlights and also sometimes lowlights as well. And I think that's one of the key things is that when we look at American economic history, there are lots of twists and turns, right? And so what we're going to try to do is highlight what are some of the trends, some of the twists, some of the turns, and the lessons for today, because that's one of the reasons why I love studying history so much, is that a lot of what happened historically has determined what is in existence today. And plus, there are always lessons to learn from the mistakes and the successes of the past. And so I was kind of figured we might need to fast forward from 1776, signing of the Declaration of Independence, to closer to like 1789. Because obviously, there's a lot that happened during the Revolutionary War. But coming out of the Revolutionary War, 1789, Alexander Hamilton, he was the first Secretary of the Treasury. He had this rather radical idea about, let's take all of the debts that were incurred by the various states in financing the Revolutionary War and make it a common debt to the nation as a whole. And as you can probably imagine, that was a controversial thing, because early on in the U.S. history, there's that debate, is it a confederation of states that are basically autonomous and we're kind of loosely tied together? Think about that's kind of what Europe is today. Or is it more of this federation, more federal level? And so this was kind of a big step towards that federal form of government by having this national debt.
19: And when you look at some of these folks in the foundation of our country and in our history, who really kind of stands out to you when we're talking about this time period between 1789 and 1836?
17: Yeah, so some of the big ones, obviously Alexander Hamilton. Then you also have with Thomas Jefferson, Andrew Jackson. These are almost like everyday names. Maybe you don't say it every day, but just about any American, you can mention one of these names and they'll know it. So the assumption of the debt, $79 million worth of federal debt. And that basically said now wealthy people are going to have skin in the game, the success of the country, because if all of a sudden, instead of being a creditor, you know, at that point, like Delaware or whomever, if it's to the national government, you have the wealthy individuals who own the debt that they have a vested interest in making it successful. 1792, you had the establishment of the New York Stock Exchange. That was under the famous Buttonwood Tree. And so they did indeed meet outdoors at that point. But you also had a financial crisis at that point. And so Alexander Hamilton, using the Secretary of the Treasury, kind of stepped in, intervened to support the debt market. So this idea of national debt, the idea of that we need to be credible in saying that we are going to pay our bills, that dates all the way back to 1789. Intervention in financial markets, well, that dates back to 1792.
19: And it'd be certainly interesting to see what those folks think about our economy now.
17: Yes,
19: with
17: it would be.
19: AI. Wouldn't you love to ask Alexander Hamilton about AI?
17: Have like a chat Alexander Hamilton.
19: That's right, yeah. Click the Get Started button at annexwealth.com. 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
19: Know the difference with Annex Wealth Management. Well, over the last, I would say, couple of months, there's been a big buzz about SpaceX. You may have seen that a lot. You may have said that a lot. And maybe you've said the word trillion a lot, which is a number that doesn't come up on this show that often. And this is sort of historical. So to help us talk about the investment side of SpaceX, can you be involved? Should you be involved? Different things to look at, maybe things to kind of temper our excitement a little bit. Chief Economic Strategist Dr. Brian Jacobson is here. Hey, Brian.
17: Hey, it's great to be here.
19: So what are some of the things that you're seeing? Because it seems to change. Everybody has their own kind of feeling on this. Everybody wants to know, how much is the stock price? Can they be involved? Should they be involved?
17: Yeah. So, well, let's start with exactly what's going on. So SpaceX is a company that's majority controlled by Elon Musk. So he doesn't have a majority ownership of it, but he does have a majority of control. So that's one of the things that we learned from the Securities Exchange Commission filings, because anytime a company wants to go public, this IPO, initial public offering, they have to disclose a lot of information to the public before that can be approved. And he is basically, after it launches, going to still control about 40% of the company in terms of the ownership stake, but have the say over like 85% of the company. So it's kind of unique from that perspective, how much control he's actually going to have versus his economic stake in it. But in terms of the business itself, SpaceX controls not only Starlink, so perhaps you have heard of that, that alternative to if you have different fiber optic cable or the cable coming to your home for
3: internet
17: service.
3: Or if you're in a remote area.
17: Yep, exactly. So that's pretty unique, and that has been around for quite a while. So it controls Starlink. It also has a number of contracts in order to launch satellites into space. So it works with the government. It works with private parties in order to launch rockets, launch these satellites into space. But now it also basically owns the company formerly known as Twitter, also known as X. And there is also this data center, couple data centers that it owns here on Earth. Part of the plan that they have disclosed is maybe they want to put some of those data centers in space.
3: You know? I'm curious. When we say the trillion valuation, who values that?
17: Right now, a lot of those numbers are really coming from some private market transactions. So there are people who own stakes in the company. And sometimes there are transactions between very large institutional investors or sophisticated investors where you can figure out exactly like how much did they trade at, and then you apply that to the overall firm. What they have released is that they have a target price of $135 per share, which is also kind of unique. A lot of times whenever they are going to be launching, and I keep saying launching because, you know, they launch rockets into space.
3: So it's a continuously good pun.
17: It is. It really is. They oftentimes will have a range where it might be between like $100 and $150. Yeah. And then in the run up, as they do what's called the roadshow, so when they're talking to investors right before the initial public offering where it starts trading, they might narrow that down to a specific price. Well, Elon Musk and his lawyers and bankers, they came up with a specific price. So that's a little unique that they actually said, hey, $135. And so if you multiply that by the number of shares that are going to be offered, you would get something close to $75 billion. Okay, so $75 billion is what they're looking to actually raise from this. But if you apply that to the overall firm, you get to something close to $1.75 trillion, which is going to be, if it comes in at that price, qualify as the largest initial public offering in history.
3: And so that's why people get excited about it. But when it is going public, we're seeing a lot of companies not go public. Why is it going public?
17: That's a good question, because there's fewer and fewer advantages to going public now because there's so much private money that's available. We see the rise of private equity. This has been happening ever since around about 2000, 2002, where you've seen fewer and fewer companies deciding to go public because they can stay private. They don't need to raise the money. Most of the time, people would go public because they felt as though in order to raise more money, right, equity capital, the way you do that is on the stock exchanges. But they are deciding that maybe to provide liquidity to the people who own the stock, because it is cumbersome if you want to find another private party to purchase your shares. And so what this could do is those individuals who work for the company and have an ownership stake, it could provide them liquidity where there is now an active market. There's also other benefits to being public in terms of not just the liquidity that you provide current owners, but the ability to raise future capital. And let's face it, it's also kind of cool, right? In terms of the status around, hey, now it's publicly traded and there's a ticker symbol.
3: And I guess it would come down to, as far as people's individual portfolios, your risk tolerance. Do you want to jump on that bandwagon if it is available to you?
17: Yeah. And the way that I always look at it is anytime you see an initial public offering, remember, not all of them go to the moon. Some of them crash and burn.
3: Another pun.
17: Exactly. And so whichever one it does, we don't know. I think it depends upon how much confidence, how much faith you have in the story behind the stock. When we look at some of the fundamentals in terms of the financials, the revenue that they're generating, we know what it is or has been, what are their expenses, but then what's the growth potential here? And I think that's where some people are excited. It's like, hey, if they do launch data centers in space, if they do colonize Mars, if they do all these other things, right, that could be huge. And those are lots of ifs and buts that can pop up. And I think that's one of the key things to remember is that this is more about what's the story and then what's your conviction that they're actually going to be able to deliver on some of those expectations.
3: If you haven't noticed, Chief Economic Strategist Dr. Brian Jacobson is following the SpaceX IPO along with the investment team. Thanks for being on the show.
17: Thank you.
3: Know the difference with Annex Wealth Management. 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
3: Hey, glad you found us. 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Just search Annex Axiom. Other podcasts too, like The Wealthiest, Ideas, Strategies, and Decisions of the Wealthy in America, and the SWOT podcast, Strengths, Weaknesses, Opportunities, and Threats of the Current Market, with a new episode first thing Monday morning, and the new Women in Wealth podcast featuring special guests helping to empower women through genuine conversations. CEO of Annex, Dave Spano, is here, and Chief Economic Strategist Dr. Brian Jacobson, drawing comparisons between 1999 and 1984, which a lot happened that year.
17: Yeah, 1984 was a great year. It really was. But in the

0: have fundamentals behind them. It was all about the story, right? Story stocks is sometimes what they were called. And obviously that makes people a little nervous, like, oh, we're seeing tech stocks do so well. There's this new artificial intelligence technology. Is it similar? And the way that I've been looking at it is not necessarily in the Orwell sense in terms of 1984. So just a little spoiler alert, right? With the summary of the book, totalitarian state, about constant surveillance, use of technology. But I was actually thinking more in terms of that commercial from Apple, where they actually had a kind of this 1984 theme where they wanted to disrupt, at that point, the dominant technology firm was IBM, right? Mm-hmm. Big Blue. Yep. And they come out and they're like, nope, we've got this better machine. And so, you know, they destroyed it and it was supposed to be liberating for people. And I think that's the tension right now. Some people are thinking about, oh, artificial intelligence, how is this going to be used? Is it going to actually concentrate further power in either governments or in big businesses? Or is it going to be a little bit more liberating? And when Jensen Huang of NVIDIA, he announced that NVIDIA, instead of just focusing on those GPUs, the graphic processing units that are used in these big data centers, that they're actually going to be launching some computers, some like personal computers. And I thought it was interesting, like, this could really be disruptive. Is it going to be empowering? Because what we've actually been seeing with the jobs numbers over the last few months is that there's an increase in number of small businesses that are being formed, where perhaps what it does is it allows entrepreneurs, people with innovative ideas, to use artificial intelligence to start competing with the
1: big... Yeah, and that would be the upside, of course, is that there's an expansion of the opportunities and not a contraction. Everyone's afraid that the computers are going to come over and take the world, right? We're going to have killer computers running around taking jobs. But you're seeing what's happening. And back to the beginning of the show when we were talking about SpaceX, and people think about the rockets, but that's not what the play is with SpaceX. This is a compute play.
0: It really is. So most people, when they see SpaceX, they think about those rockets that just launch into space. They have some contracts with some private sector to put satellites up, also with governments. But keep in mind, SpaceX, it also includes XAI, so the company formerly known as Twitter, right? That's part of SpaceX, but also these data centers. There's Colossus 1, Colossus 2, gigantic data centers. Part of the thesis here is, are they going to be able to put these in space? Because you don't need as much cooling because it's already cold up there.
1: Right.
0: Perhaps the power drain, it would be a lot less because you can put the solar panels on.
1: Clearly, I'm not smarter than Elon Musk, but there are cold places on the planet.
0: There are, yeah.
1: Right? Greenland jumps to mind,
0: yeah,
1: that you could put it there. I just think there might be a hole in his theory.
0: I agree. I don't think that it's the be-all to end-all, but that is part of the pitch that he's making, is we're going to have data centers in space and also colonize Mars. When we were going through, right, anytime a company is going to have an initial public offering, they have to file all sorts of paper with the government. And part of that is this S-1. So it's the statement where they lay out sort of what's the business plan, what are the financials. And when you get into the details about his compensation, that's where it's really fascinating, where he gets like a bonus if all of a sudden they have a colony on Mars with a population of at least 1 million. If that happens, he gets a bonus. It's really kind of a fascinating
2: read. Is the bonus motivating to him?
1: Well, yeah, because being a trillionaire, which he'll be the first trillionaire, is not enough money.
2: Right.
0: That's right.
1: Yeah, it's headed towards, he's going to be the first guy with a T, which is really going to be a politically charged conversation.
0: It could be. Yeah, a lot of people talking about the concentration of wealth, especially in people who are pulling the strings of the technology that's dominant. How is it being used in terms of the relationship with the state as well? Plenty of concerns.
1: So let me get to just one more last thing about AI, and the fact that a lot of these companies, these AI companies, are making money because they're starting to charge companies per seat. And I'm not sure all our listeners know that.
0: That's right. I think most people, they'll see that there's the free version that they can use, but it's limited as to what you can do. And then you can pay a monthly fee. Sometimes it's a usage charge. And that's where there's been a lot of coverage about the token cost. So the tokens is just one of the ways that they talk about what are the questions that you're putting in, what are the responses. And Uber, they came out, they said that, you know, a good part of their software is being supported and developed using artificial intelligence, but they've already blown through their entire year's budget in terms of these tokens. So this is going to be really fascinating as far as what happens when businesses actually need to start paying the cost. And so it's not just in this growth market capture kind of

0: days where it's a new technology, it's being given away for free, and now all of a sudden you have to start paying for it. The economics might be, it's actually cheaper to hire a person than it is to pay for all these tokens.
1: And Joe, you know, we do monitor all these tokens. So I do see that, you know, when you ask AI how to handle a rotisserie chicken under our token right. system, that is part of the cost as well.
2: So I can't cook. I got to go to AI.
0: Maybe just put it in Google and don't use Copilot, right? Yeah, so you don't have to ask AI that question.
2: Don't come to my house for dinner. Another episode of Money Talk, the Annex Wealth Management Show. 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For Dave Spano and Dr. Brian Jacobson, I'm Joe Krause. 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
8: 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Coming up on Monday, Zach Morris will be your host for your news now. Terry Kavarik will have the latest in news. First Alert meteorologist David Ernst will have a look at your work week forecast. Zach will preview the night in sports. 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
10: When he takes over that role on an acting basis. Pulte is the director of the Federal Housing Finance Agency. He has no national security background. Senator Mark Warner, a Democrat from Virginia, tells ABC Pulte's appointment would be beyond outrageous.
11: We've seen this president say he wants to federalize or have Republicans take over elections. The idea that the director of national intelligence could come up with a fake piece of intelligence and then use that for an excuse to bring troops into the polls, I would never have believed I'd be saying that in 2026.
10: It's the 100th day of fighting between the U.S. and Iran. Still no deal in place. And Republican Congressman Mike McCall tells ABC.
12: I think that honestly, the Iranians are dragging this out. They want to drag this out closer to the midterm elections. I don't think they're negotiating in good faith.
10: And ABC's Michelle Franzen says the U.S. is working on additional ways to pressure Tehran.
13: A source tells ABC News the U.S. Treasury Department is planning to use Iranian assets to help rebuild and repair any future damage caused by Iran in the Gulf. That could include frozen Iranian assets as well as ships the U.S. has seized.
10: The war having an impact on soccer's World Cup. Iran's team has arrived this morning in Mexico. Visa problems led Iran to move its training base from Arizona to Tijuana, Mexico. Iran plays all three of its group stage games in the U.S. Police in Toledo, Ohio, asking the public for its help in identifying the people who began shooting near a popular community festival Saturday. 12 people were hurt, and Councilman John Hobbs said,
14: there has to be a tone set early on with summer just starting, that this type of behavior will not be tolerated.
10: You're listening to ABC News.
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10: The Senate race in Maine could determine control of the Senate, and the primaries are on Tuesday, and one candidate is drawing national scrutiny, says ABC Selena Wang.
19: Graham Plattner, an oyster farmer and former Marine, is now engulfed in controversy. First, a series of sexist Reddit posts, now deleted. Then, reports he exchanged explicit text messages with other women shortly after marrying in 2023. And the New York Times reporting several ex-girlfriends describe unsettling behavior, one alleging Plattner grabbed her hard enough to leave marks, and during one argument, twisted her arm behind her back and blocked her in a room. Plattner fiercely denies any violence.
10: More data centers are planned for Tennessee, which already has almost two dozen. Some Nashville residents are pushing back, says ABC's Morgan Norwood.
20: The project by DC Blocks, a company behind dozens of data centers across the southeast, raising concerns about noise, power demands, water use, and what it could mean for the animals living just steps away.
21: The environmental impact is another thing that we're concerned about.
20: A facility larger than a football field next to the Nashville Zoo.
21: And DC Block has not reached out to us one time to address our concerns.
20: DC Blocks telling multiple news outlets the facility will not burden local resources and will pay for its own power infrastructure to meet all environmental requirements.
10: I'm Brian Clark, ABC News.
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29: Daytime highs approaching 80 today. Under mainly clear skies, winds out of the east, 5 to 10 miles per hour. Lows level off around 58. Tonight, partly cloudy skies. Sunshine mixed with clouds at times. Tomorrow, slight chance of thunderstorms. High temperatures reach up to 82. I'm meteorologist Paul Trombley with your weatherology forecast on WHBY. Right now, 69.
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31: Every week something rolls into the shop and it reminds me this business, it's not about fixing cars anymore, at least not solely by itself. It's really about helping people, helping you make decisions, big decisions.
32: It's not often easy and not often kind. Did you ever have to make up your mind?
33: The Car Doctor.
34: Yeah, it was diagnosed by the dealer as the problem being a cylinder lock housing.
31: Okay, not uncommon.
34: And I had that replaced. and that didn't do it either.
30: Welcome to the radio home of Ron and Anian, the car doctor. Since 1991, this is where car owners the world over turn to for their definitive opinion on automotive repair. If your mechanic's giving you a busy signal, pick up the phone and call in. The garage doors are open.
0: But I am here to take your calls at 855-560-9900.
30: And now, here's Ronnie.
31: I have two scripts, sets of notes, bullet points, whatever you want to call it in front of me. The one I was going to talk about was, and I've been thinking about it all week, was about how cheap oil changes aren't cheap. And I had written some notes and comments and to sort of talk about why that cheap oil change really isn't cheap, how it costs you in the long run. And then I got my copy of the Wall Street Journal this week, and a writer by the name of Sharon Turlip, she wrote an article about how we're keeping our cars longer. Americans are keeping their cars longer than ever. And you guys are remaking the auto industry. And I don't know. They're both like great topics. I read the article. It's phenomenal. It talks about things that I've been seeing myself. And it's not because I have agreement with Sharon. It's because she's spot on in her assessment. And I think, you know what? We're going to do oil changes next week, maybe. It might work its way into the show today anyway. But I want to talk about this article. You guys are keeping your cars longer. You really are. And it's a timely topic. I was speaking to one of my parts warehouses this week. One of the salesmen came out, and we were just going over things and talking about the industry. And we were talking about the fact, and it's alluded to, and it's not alluded, it's mentioned in the article as well, that certain used cars, you better hang on to your seats before I tell you this, certain used cars are now selling for more than their new counterparts. Let me say that again. You're going to go look at certain used vehicles, 2-3 year old Toyota Grand Highlanders, for example, that may not have the same, I'm going to call it, government overreach in them as the newer models, and you're going to pay more for that used vehicle, that 2-year old used vehicle, because it's in such demand. And in general, used cars are in demand. You can't buy enough. You can't find used cars in the volume and mileage and type and so forth that you want. There is a demand for that used car today. You guys are hanging on to cars. And the article that we're discussing talks about it mostly from a price viewpoint, that the average price of a vehicle today is $50,000. And it's real easy to spend $90,000 to $100,000 on a vehicle. It's real doable in a very short order. And you can lose control in sight of the fact that an automobile, in my opinion, and a lot of people's opinions, is it's meant to be a driver. One of the people she talks about in the article, Sharon Turlip, is a gentleman by the name of Timothy Mason. He drives two Honda Accords. One's a 2010. So a 2010 Honda Accord that's got less than 30,000 miles on it. He uses it for his daily commute in Massachusetts to his accounting job. And the other is a 2001 Accord with a V6 with more than 280,000 miles on it. He uses for tough winter driving. And as Mason, the accountant, points out, he says, where's the financial sense in a new car? Better fuel mileage, but is it going to save me $800 per month? Because that's the price of the average car payment. And he's not wrong. It's a very clear assessment of what's wrong with the industry. The price of the car is now exceeding the value of what it gives to you in return. And then you have to get into the repairs, and my Lord, the repairs that happen outside of warranty. To see cars need transmissions today, I never thought in my entire life I'd ever see the day when a transmission repair was $12,000 and $13,000. We made a comment a couple of weeks ago assessing the state of the transmission side of the automobile, and I said, it seems like the magic number is $1,000 a speed. So that 10-speed transmission is $10,000 plus labor to put it in. And that's coming true. A few short weeks ago, we talked about the infamous, that conversation, that open I had, which is still soaring in the podcast numbers, the $16,000 Tahoe transmission. So you guys are content with used vehicles, and it seems like you want to hang on to them longer. And you know what? I just found my segue into the cheap oil change. So if you want to hang on to them longer and you're trying to get the most out of them, then why are you doing cheap oil changes?
1: why aren't you sitting there saying, and I'm open to this conversation, I really am, but why aren't you sitting there saying, hey, Ron, you know what? We see value in cheap oil changes because, and tell me what that because is. You know, this week in the shop, we saw a number of examples of what you guys are struggling with. And it's, as I said, cars are more expensive, repairs are more technical, parts cost more, labor takes longer, and you guys are just trying to stretch vehicles more than ever before. Your credit cards are tapped out, and not to make this a doom and gloom radio hour, but your credit cards are tapped out to the max, so you're looking to find a way to, can you go to the next payment, to the next month, to the next billing cycle, to the next paycheck? I had a conversation with a customer this week, and it really kind of stuck with me, and it sort of created this conversation in my head. They looked at me and said, Ron, I'm trying to do the right thing, but every time I turn around, this car needs something else. And I understand exactly what they mean, because today's cars are not simple. Everything talks to everything. 1 week battery creates 6 warning lights. And we've had this conversation, you and I. We had that conversation about how the cars interact and how they create issues and what they do. The other thing we're seeing is there's this divide between ownership styles. Some of you lease. Some people want to buy and get rid of it every 3 years. Others want to keep the car 10 or 15 years. Well, right now, the majority of Americans are driving 13-year-old vehicles because you're trying to avoid that monthly payment. And as I pointed out, over the last couple of weeks, you've either got to have a car payment or a repair payment. It's coming to that. You know, you're driving an older vehicle, that older train station car, it only goes a short distance. So you're actually harder on that engine than the person that drives 50 highway miles a day, and that surprises everybody. We've talked about this. Short trips are brutal. Condensation builds up. Oil never really fully warms up. Batteries don't recharge. Exhaust systems rust from the inside. Mileage doesn't tell the whole story anymore. Usage matters. And another thing you've got to understand is modern diagnosis is not guesswork. It's a requirement. I had a conversation with someone the other day. They were driving a 2011 Chevy Tahoe. They were doing an engine swap. Ever since they put the engine in, the vehicle doesn't run. The mechanic working on it is at a loss, which kind of blows my mind that the mechanic is telling the owner, I don't know what's wrong with your truck. What do you think I should do next? Like, dude, you're in charge of this repair. Take care of it. You know, diagnosis takes time. Cars are going to fail under certain conditions. Not every condition sets the correct code or the code you're looking for. And the long and the short of it is when we're talking about trying to take care of a car and everything I'm saying to you this hour as we kick it off, why are we doing cheap oil changes? You know, why aren't we putting in the best grade of oil, the best possible filter? Why aren't we taking time to drive the car? Why aren't we allowing a professional mechanic to look the vehicle over every 5 to 6 months, as many synthetic oil change intervals have stretched it out to now? And I don't understand that, because an oil change is much more than just an oil change. I think oil change is probably the worst expression you can use when it comes to a vehicle. It's not an oil change. It's a service. It's a service that includes changing the engine oil and filter, topping underhood fluids, looking up service history, what's it due for, what isn't it due for, what have you done, what haven't you done. It's a service. It's meant to take the car and put it under the spotlight and say, hey, here's what it needs. And that's what a real oil change is. Because if you want to get to the 300,000-mile mark and have some understanding of when things are going to fail and what could possibly go wrong, that's really what you have to do. I had a vehicle this week. I'll tell you this story, then we'll go to take the pause. I had a vehicle this week, a 2019 Jeep Cherokee. The battery was replaced when it was 4 years old. Here's this battery that was just 3 years old. Got in it, started up, brought it in. It, you know, just something didn't sound right. It just had this pregnant pause when you hit the button, like it didn't want to start. Good name brand battery. It wasn't the battery. It's the amount of electronics that are on the vehicles today. It's the short trip driving that this vehicle has done the past 3 years. It's the lack of, you know, extended highway road tests and all the combinations thereof, and the start-stop feature. You know, start-stop tends to beat up everything. And this battery, when I gave it a load test, failed. It just failed. What's really interesting is, and I'm still working on having a conversation with a software engineer I know, because we gave it the load test using the algorithm battery tester, you know, the little handheld tester where you tell it the cold cranking amps and it doesn't really apply a load. It looks at a voltage drop across the battery based on software and decides if the battery is good or not. But when we put a conventional battery tester on it, and actually the way I did it was I turned the headlights on with a voltmeter on the battery, and I watched the battery drop from 12.5 to 11.8 in little less than 15 seconds. There was absolutely no reserve left in this battery, and the battery just failed its test, and we put a battery in it, and the vehicle was fixed. Now, that vehicle came in for an oil change. Had it not been in for an oil change, where and when and how would that vehicle have failed? Where and when and how would that vehicle have left the owner high and dry? And that's my point. An oil change isn't just an oil change. A cheap oil change does nothing short of changing oil and filter, but it doesn't really allow time to look the vehicle over or take care of it. That cheap oil change, in the long run, costs more. And if you want to drive your vehicles for 13 years, like the article in the Wall Street Journal talks about today, you got to start thinking about giving it better service, because you sow what you reap, as the Bible says. So just my way of thinking. 855-560-9900. Ron Anian, the Car Doctor. I'm coming back to open up the phone lines right after this.

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0: Whether it's a little red Corvette or a Yugo, you've come to the right place to get that car fixed. 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Now, back to Ron.
2: Hey, let's go to Spiro in Delaware. Spiro, welcome to the Car Doctor. How can I help?
14: Good afternoon. I have a 2010 Chevy Silverado, 5.3 liter engine, crew cab, and I'm having problems with the brakes. We replaced the front calipers and the brake pads and the lines, but one of them froze up. We did a ABS brake bleed, you know, made sure everything got out the air.
2: Right.
14: Still no brakes. Sponge, you know, just goes right to the floor.
2: Okay, so back up a second. What prompted you? Was it that you were driving and the brake pedal went to the floor, or that it just needed brakes as a result of grinding brakes, so to speak, that the brakes went?
14: The front caliper on the passenger side froze. It locked up the wheel and it actually got hot. So
2: Okay.
14: We knew that there was a problem. You know,
2: all right. And it's the caliper. It's not a brake hose.
14: No, we replaced the calipers, the brake hoses, and the brake pads.
2: Okay. So, and ever since then, you've had no pedal or a poor pedal?
14: No pedal.
2: All right.
14: None.
2: So tell me how you bled the master before you go.
14: We have a scanner, and right. We did the ABS, you know, and it makes those grinding noises, which is...
2: Right. Well, what it's doing is it's working the internal valves,
14: right.
2: You know, and moving things around. But tell me how you bled the master, because you put a master on this, too, I think you said.
14: Well, we did a bench bleed first.
2: Right.
14: You know, and then attached it. We checked for leaks first, at all the wheels underneath by the master cylinder. We just figured, you know, we'd put one in there. It's, 16 years old.
2: Sure.
14: And I figured I could afford that. So we did the bench bleed, and then we did the ABS again with the bleed. Still nothing. So then I said, well, I'm not going to get rid of the truck. I use it for work. And I bought a power booster, but a GM. The master cylinder is aftermarket, but for the power booster, I went with the GM brand. Paid extra, of course.
2: Right.
14: And it came with a new sensor, power booster sensor, you know, the 3-pin.
2: Right.
14: So that was installed, and then we did again the ABS brake bleed. Here's a question. We did it according to, you know, the way it was supposed to be done, you know, whatever the scanner was telling us, do the front, do the back. You know, we did it in sequence. Is the car or the truck have to be elevated when we do that?
2: No, it shouldn't matter. So
14: yeah,
2: let's back up a second here, Spiro.
14: Sure.
2: So the truck is off, the car's up in the air, it's on jack stands, however you're doing this, right?
14: No, it's on the ground. We did not do that. That's why I asked. We did it, laid it right on the concrete. We did not jack.
2: So you're laying underneath it trying to bleed it?
14: Yes.
2: Okay. You can do that. It's working harder, but I get it if you don't have access or a way to raise it. Position's not going to matter. My question is, you know, when you're bleeding the brakes, so somebody's sitting in the truck.
14: Yes.
2: Right.
14: There's two of us doing it.
2: And it's pumped the brake pedal until it gets hard. It never gets hard. It never gets high. Right.
14: Right.
2: And then
14: right.
2: You open the bleeder and what comes out? Anything? Nothing?
14: Air and fluid until we ran it when there was only fluid.
2: Okay.
14: You know, when it was clear.
2: So you've got solid fluid all four wheels.
14: Yes.
2: And you still have no pedal?
14: Correct.
2: All right. If you were to, have you tried capping the master cylinder?
14: No.
2: All right. When you bench bleed the master?
14: Yes.
2: Just tell me where I'm wrong. You clamped the ear of the master in a vise to hold it.
14: Right.
2: You either put two fingers or you put a, you know, sometimes they'll give you a plastic plug.
14: I bought
2: plug.
14: The kit.
2: Okay.
14: I bought the kit with the
2: right.
14: tubes.
2: Right.
14: And bled it that way.
2: So you're short stroking the master and you're cycling fluid back into the reservoir.
14: Correct.
2: Are you looking at the discharge port inside the master for air bubbles? If you look at the bottom of the master cylinder reservoir,
14: yeah,
2: there's a discharge port there.
14: Okay.
2: All right. Or sometimes it's the intake and a discharge, but regardless, if you watch that, you will see little air little boop, boop, boop. You really want to short stroke the master until you get solid fluid out of those ports.
14: Okay.
2: All right. It almost sounds like you've got air in the master.
14: Gotcha.
2: Like the master is still airbound, which brings me back to my first comment, right? You can get plugs that will seal that master cylinder. If you seal that master and pump the pedal, does the pedal get hard? If the pedal doesn't get hard, hydraulics are hydraulics, brother. It's got to be hard. It's got to be high and hard and solid. And if you can't get that out of the master, then the rest of the system is just going to be terrible. Start with rebleeding the master. I think that's where your fault is. Call me back. We can talk further. I'm Ron Ananian, the car doctor. I'll return right after this.

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5: 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Stephen Paltzer enters a not guilty plea in Outagamie County Court. Paltzer allegedly took down the flag and doused it in gasoline before Justice Center staff detained him.
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0: sounds like the Mormon Tabernacle Choir. The boys are practicing so well there.
1: I keep waiting for your chair to burst into flames whenever that one plays.
0: Oh, my gosh. So, but in any event, let's go to Terry, Nebraska. Terry, welcome to the Car Doctor. How can I help?
2: Hey, thank you, Ron. How are things up in your neck of the woods today?
0: Yeah, pretty good, brother. I got no complaints. I'm rolling along, having a great time. So,
2: sure.
0: Yep.
2: Sure.
0: Yep.
2: Well, anyway, me and my wife were thinking about looking at a 2019 Chevy Equinox. It has a 1.5, and I believe that would be a turbocharged motor. And it had belonged to a couple of our neighbors, and they were older people. They both passed away, and it was around, I think, 41,000 miles. I was just wondering what you thought of a vehicle like that. We currently have a little bit of the couple of the older these type vehicles with the 2.4.
0: Right.
2: I don't know. We've had good luck, but I know a lot of people haven't had too good luck with the Ford motors, and I was just wondering.
0: I think the Equinox has come a long way, all right? And this is going to come back to, you know, how are you going to take care of it? I think that the Equinox is a little less, but I think everything is a little less forgiving if you're late on oil changes, if you're late on fluids, if you're late on services. You know, Terry, I think that if you're buying it right, not that I want you to steal it, but if you're buying it right, if you're getting a fair price for what it is, and you understand that maintenance counts, and I'm guessing you do because you listen to this radio show, you know, you've got some car centricity to you, you know, it could be a great vehicle. You know, it would not be unusual at the 100,000-mile mark. Well, I don't want to say it like that, but I have seen a few of the Equinoxes take transes in the 110,000-mile mark. Not that that's the be-all and end-all. A couple of them have taken trans-control modules. But from my seat in the shop, we don't see a lot of problems with them. Brakes, fluids, filters, service. You know, but now keep in mind, I drive the business to the point that I'm trying to do maintenance on a regular basis. I'm trying to get people to understand, just like here at the shop, it's here's why you want to change oil on a regular basis. And, you know, the funny thing is we do less major repairs than ever before. So the maintenance thing works. I see it week in, week out. So, you know, do you have any service history on this vehicle?
2: Not really. No. And price-wise, it's in the upper teens. I think they want around $18,000. So,
0: right,
2: I'm trying to get it for just a little bit less, but I don't know if that's a good deal or not.
0: Well, right, and I think the only way you're going to find out if it's a good deal or not is, number one, you're going to go look in the, you know, paper and the ads. What are the dealers? What's a dealer selling a 19 Equinox for? If indeed they're still selling them, because that's almost a seven-year-old vehicle. Although, you know, the age of the fleet's growing. We've talked about that. And, you know, it's got the right amount of mileage, but if the dealers are selling them for 18 to 20, then 18 is a fair price. It really is. And you've got to also think about what's the replacement cost. You know, if you went out to buy one new, it's easily $40,000. It's double, right? A little bit better than double. That does come with a warranty where this will not, right?
2: Right.
0: So, right. You know, chances are it's an okay deal. It's just for how long. The one way you could look at it is if you buy it for 18, all right, let's say that's $4,500 a year in car payments with no interest. So if you got 4 years out of it, how many miles do you think you'd have on it? If you're going to do 15,000 miles a year, that's 60, that's 100,000 miles. That's, you know, that's actually comparable to what everybody else is paying. So it's not a great deal. It's not a bad deal. It's an average deal. How much do you like the car? You do have the advantage of it was your neighbor. You know what kind of people they were. You know, they weren't into heavy death metal rock music. They weren't out partying until 3 in the morning. You know, older couple, etc. You know, how that vehicle was used and how it was driven, that all comes into effect too. So, and for all you know, it was serviced at the dealer. And or I'm sure you could find out where it was serviced if they're your neighbors, you know, someplace in town. And go talk to them. What do they know about the vehicle?
2: Right. Those are all good ideas. And really, a used vehicle, you never really know you have a good deal.
0: No, you don't.
2: Until
0: No,
2: years down the road.
0: Yeah,
2: you know?
0: it's miles and smiles, right? How much of both are you going to be doing, and for what value? Now, by the same token, you could go buy, I don't know, a 19 Toyota Camry with 40,000 miles on it from a dealer. You'll probably pay a little bit more. You might be able to get some kind of a warranty, where you could probably put some kind of warranty on this Equinox too. I'm sure there's private companies that would do that if you felt the need. You know, I think the biggest factor here is, well, and you know, so you'd spend a little bit more and you'd buy from a dealer. I don't know that that makes it any better, because in your price point, age, and range, you know, you're buying a 7-8 year old car with 40,000 miles on it. Anything's possible. But you know, as a track record, they're pretty good. Let me put the bottom line on it there. But you know, of course, the most important thing is take that car, and you have the option because it's your neighbor, I'm sure. Can you just take it down to your guy? Can you take it down to your local mechanic and let them look it over? Let them pull the dipstick and look at the oil. Let them try and determine, was anything ever serviced? What was serviced? What might it need? How long has it been sitting? If it's been sitting any length of time, are the brake rotors rusty? Do the brakes need to be gone through? And if you do buy it, I'm going to tell you, at this age and mileage, even though to you it's low mileage, to me, it's a 7-year-old car with 40,000 miles on it. I'm going to do all my fluids. If it's wet, I'm changing it. If it's a filter, I'm replacing it. If it's, I'm going to look at the date code on the tires. You know, for all we know, maybe they're original, maybe they're not. And maybe that's a buying point. Go look at the date code on the tires. If the tires are original to the vehicle, they're due to be replaced regardless of tread. The industry says between 6 and 8 years tire life from birth date to cradle to grave, kind of a thing. So, you know, it's some things to consider, some things to look at, but you really should have a mechanic check it over once and take it out on the road. Have you driven the car?
2: No, I have not. I need to do that. I agree with you.
0: Yeah, it's, you know, you need to take it out. You need to get it warm. You know, older couple, were they in the house, you know, under care? Why wasn't it driven? Why does it, you know, it's got, they're going, I don't know, 6,000 miles a year, quick math. So it hasn't gone far, but why hasn't it gone far? And, you know, again, if you can find out who's been working on it, maybe they'll tell you, well, you know, it had this stalling problem whenever she made left turns. you don't know. So, but it's worth looking at.
2: I really appreciate it. Thank you. And I enjoy your show, Ron.
0: You're very welcome. Thank you, Terry. I appreciate it.
2: You're the man.
0: And thank you, sir.
2: Thank you.
0: You be well up there in Nebraska way. You know, it's the price of cars. It's crazy. And you've just got to proceed cautiously, but you got to be open to everything, because good used cars are getting harder and harder to find. 855-560-9900. Ron and Annie, the Car Doctor. I'm back right after this.

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1: You know, used cars and where they come from and the circumstances, it's always an interesting scenario. Danny, my mechanic, was recently at a family reunion of sorts down in Florida. And while he was down there, his Uncle Bob had a 2011 Toyota Corolla that, with 280,000 18,000 miles on it. He wanted to give Danny. So Danny has to get it home to New Jersey. So it's an 18-hour ride in a vehicle that's had, you know, not great maintenance, but okay maintenance. And, you know, Danny doesn't have time to check the car out. And he says, thank you, Uncle Bob. He takes the title. They put temporary tags on it, and he drives it home. Well, he sort of drove it home. He drove it to South Carolina, where the coolant leak developed. So Danny, being the resourceful mechanic that he is, and it was just about where he was going to rest for the night, pulled into an Advance Auto Parts parking lot, went inside, and he said it was kind of a great experience. He had a good time, and he looked up the coolant leak was from on a 2011 Corolla. They have this little plastic radiator extension from where the upper hose meets the upper neck of the radiator. There's like two hoses, and this plastic extension is in the middle of it with the cap. And he said that plastic piece was just, I guess, the Florida heat. You know, Florida gets awful hot and so many heat cycles, and the plastic only lasts so long, and he needed that extension. Well, you know, he looks it up at Advance Auto Parts, and they have it. You know, fortunately, Motor Red. You know, thank God, Danny said to me, he goes, thank God I listened to the radio show. He goes, I hear you talk about Motor Red all the time. And he goes, I remembered Motor Red. I looked it up. They had the part, he said, and I was able to get it. He said, sort of. He goes, that Advance didn't have it, but the Advance, Danny was in South Carolina. He said the Advance Central Warehouse could ship it to the Advance in North Carolina, where he was going to stop further up the road 6 hours later. So he did that. So we paid for it, ordered it, and it was sent to the Advance Auto Parts in North Carolina. But in the meantime, Danny, and again he said, I'm glad I listened to the radio show, he grabbed a bottle of K-Seal off the shelf, dumps a bottle of K-Seal into the car, fills it up with the right coolant, right? You know, he knew, he went and got himself a gallon of Peak and poured it in, used Peak premix, poured in the K-Seal, poured in the Peak, kept the rest of the Peak with him, what he didn't use, drove the 6 hours. The K-Seal worked absolutely fine. And he actually never even, he bought the radiator neck and carried it with him, but he didn't bother putting it in. He didn't have to. And he did it this week in the shop. He did it Thursday. And now the car is back together and ready to go. But you look at this car, and it's just an adventure, right? And it just shows the clarity of mind that Danny's got. But he's a great mechanic, and he can do that. You know, you just have to think ahead. He said, I just made everything multidimensional. He goes, I knew I didn't have the part here, but I could get the part sent there. And in the meantime, how do I get from here to there? And he utilized the Advance Auto Parts network of stores that you know, is coast to coast. But you look at this car at 211,213,000 miles, and it's a great car, and it's probably got another 200,000 miles in it, and it needs a rear bumper. The rear bumper's got a crack in it, and the last thing he did on Friday was he pulled the seats out. He's steam cleaning the seats, and he's got a, Uncle Bob had a dog, so there's dog hair. There's about 4 inches of dog hair on the floor. And Danny said, I'm going to drive it. He goes, it'll be my beater. Everybody needs a beater, which I understand that. My Ranger to me is my beater. You need something just to bomb around in and just get you where you got to go, and, you know, the crazy weather. But just, you know, a tale of survival with a used car out on the open road. And it worked. It really did work. So just, just something to think about. Keep it in the back of your mind as you're traveling this summer. You can order parts and send them to different places. I'm surprised he didn't use Amazon, actually. You know, because I've done that myself, where I've ordered things on the road and I have Amazon bring it to the house or wherever I'm staying, and it shows up. And so it's a very different world, and you can use it to fix cars very easily today, much more so than you could so many years ago. 855-560-9900. Ron and Annie, the Car Doctor. I'll be back right after this.

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2: 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Stephen Paltzer enters a not guilty plea in Outagamie County Court. Paltzer allegedly took down the flag and doused it in gasoline before Justice Center staff detained him.
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9: Hey, just before we go this hour, I want to say thank you to everybody. The podcast numbers were great this week. Our social media is growing. A couple of great funny videos this week. There's a wonderful video of a 67 Volkswagen, yay Volkswagen, up on the lift, and it stirred a story in me that I haven't thought of in a while, of my buddy Russell with his Volkswagen and his dad said, Russell, no changes, and Russell said, sure, Pop, and that lasted about a day. So you got to go out to Facebook and see it. It's a great story. It's up on Instagram too, at Ron and Anian. But just a funny video about what kids did with cars, right? The things we used to do and what we used to get away with. It's just kind of a chuckle. So, but that's up there. And again, thank you, because the podcast numbers continue to thrive. We appreciate it. I want to talk real quick, and this comes to us from AllData, alldata.com. It's in their AllData newsletter this month, about a Jeep Grand Cherokee. It's a story they've got in there about a Jeep Grand Cherokee didn't start after the person had the windshield tinted. Right? And you say to yourself, how could this matter? Well, it's a 2020 Jeep Grand Cherokee with about 48,000 miles on it. The vehicle was taken to a shop to have the top of the windshield tinted. Now, there's no camera in this, but there is a rain sensor. All right. But the rain sensor was disconnected, and they took out a couple other sensors that related to the glass in that area. And yet they put it back together after the tint install, and the vehicle didn't start. And the technician got into it and looked at it, and he discovered that the body computer was not responding. The body computer was offline. And when they dug a little deeper, they found that some soapy water from the tint had washed down the A-pillar. The A-pillar is that front pillar that the front of the windshield attaches to, A, B, C pillars, right? A-pillars in the front. The A-pillar, soapy water ran down the A-pillar. The A-pillar, you fed it right into the top of the body control module, which sits down. It was sort of like a fish. You're going fishing. It was sort of like just dropping soapy water into the mouth of the fish. Went across the connectors for the BCM. And

0: created a no-start condition. 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I don't know if something simple. I think the simplest thing you can do to a car today is maybe put gas in it, because you can't even do a windshield tinting without creating a problem if you're not careful and creating a no-start condition. 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All that has got it, the whole story, blow by blow. But it's a great thing to point out that, yeah, it's a careful process working on a car, and it's something you have to look at very, very cautiously. I'm Ron Anini in the Car Doctor. Thanks for being here. 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They're priceless. 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
6: From ABC News, I'm Mike Dubusky. There is new reaction to recent revelations about Maine Democratic senatorial candidate Graham Plattner. Last week, the New York Times published a story based on interviews with several of Plattner's ex-partners, one of whom described his behavior at times as unsettling and reckless. Virginia Democratic Senator Mark Warner spoke with ABC's This Week.
7: Even allegations back in the late 90s of this kind of activity would end up probably gaining more traction. But again, I think President Trump set a new standard. Whether that's low standard is what we ought to proceed with, I think it's going to be, again, in the hands of the voters.
6: A frightening scene playing out in Toledo, Ohio last night, with gunfire erupting at an outdoor festival packed with families. More from ABC's Andrew Dimbert.
8: It sounds like there's going to be multiple people shot.
9: Toledo police say what appeared to be a gunfight between at least two shooters left around a dozen injured in the crossfire Saturday evening.
10: We've got two patients. Anyone have any more?
9: Hundreds running for safety at the 53rd annual Old West End Festival in the city's historic district.
6: Police are still searching for the suspects in that case. CENTCOM now says American forces shot down four Iranian drones and also struck Iranian coastal surveillance radar sites near the Strait of Hormuz. All this comes after President Trump says last week he believes Iran is pretty close to signing a deal. More from ABC News Chief Global Affairs Anchor Martha Raddatz.
11: We've been hearing about it again and again, that there might be some sort of deal. Week after week, we seem to hear the same thing and nothing happens. And again, now we're trading fire again with the Iranians. The U.S. is insisting the ceasefire is still holding, but it's hard to see that that is actually the case.
6: You're listening to ABC News.
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6: Ukrainian President Volodymyr Zelensky is now accusing Russia of striking a facility near Chernobyl used to store old nuclear material. In Washington, some Republicans, including Congressman Mike McCaul of Texas, are pushing for tougher sanctions on Russia.
16: Deterrence is always the key. You know, I was a critic under the Biden administration, not putting enough weapons in. I think we need to put tougher sanctions on Putin. If you want a serious negotiation, Putin has to have pressure put on him. If he is going to make any concessions at all.
6: It's been 4.5 years since Russia invaded Ukraine. In Nashville, more than 200,000 people have now signed on to a petition to block the construction of a data center.
17: The community does not want this here.
6: Rick Schwartz is the president of the nearby Nashville Zoo, and he says he's concerned about the constant noise and light from the data center and whether that will harm the animals. DC Blocks, the company behind the plan, is downplaying those concerns. The latest data center project to face pushback from surrounding communities. On Friday, police arrested a 25-year-old man who allegedly used a forged boarding pass to get through security at an airport in Houston before sneaking aboard a plane bound for Los Angeles. ABC News aviation contributor John Nance.
18: The electronics now that are used by TSA are so sophisticated. So that's one of the big questions here. It's not who failed, it's how the system failed.
6: That plane never took off and returned to the gate. I'm Mike Dubosky, ABC News.
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27: Daytime highs approaching 80 today under mainly clear skies. Winds out of the east, 5 to 10 miles per hour. Lows level off around 58 tonight, partly cloudy skies. Sunshine mixed with clouds at times tomorrow. Slight chance of thunderstorms. High temperatures reach up to 82. I'm meteorologist Paul Frombly with your weatherology forecast on WHBY. Currently 71.
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0: Ronananian.
1: Now, Crystal comes from Utah. 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
0: Welcome to the radio home of Ron Ananian, the Car Doctor. Since 1991, this is where car owners the world over turn to for their definitive opinion on automotive repair. If your mechanic's giving you a busy signal, pick up the phone and call in. The garage doors are open.
1: But I am here to take your calls at 855-560-9900.
0: And now, here's Ronnie.
1: You know, one of the things I've learned after more than 4 decades of repairing cars is vehicles are unemotional. They really are. We talk to them like they're, oh, baby, oh, do this for, oh, keep me safe. They're steel and glass, and there's a spirit in an automobile, I give you that, but you know what? They're just very unemotional. They don't care about your timeline. They don't care about, you know, where you're trying to go or how much of a rush you're in. They work by the laws of physics, and that's really what you have to keep in mind when you're operating a vehicle. This one Suburban that rolled into our shop, a 2021 Chevy Suburban, came in recently, and it didn't care that it was in an accident 4 months prior. It didn't care that the body shop finished the repair. It didn't care the insurance company closed the claim. And it really didn't care that it ran great for months afterwards. Because sometimes in life, the real problem doesn't show up until much later. And that's not unusual, right? And it ended up where this 21 Suburban, beautiful truck, real low mileage, customer called up and said, Ron, it won't start. Man, I hear that every day. It won't start. It won't do this. It won't do that. It doesn't do something. But, you know, in the back of my mind, because I try to remember everything, which is getting harder to do, I remember that the vehicle had been in an accident because the customer, because of our relationship, right? I try to have relationships with all my customers where you're not just a number. You're not the deli counter at the supermarket now serving number 9. I know when Tom Ray comes in, Tom needs tires and brakes, and Tom needs an oil change, and I know what Tom needs based on the last time that he was there. And it just pops into my head. Yeah, I use a computer and shop management, but it's about the relationship. So I knew this customer's 21 Suburban had been in an accident lately, and it just sort of, I don't know, it won't start. Something just clicked in my brain. You know, it wasn't a catastrophic accident. It wasn't so horrific. I mean, it was out of action for about 2 weeks. It was, you know, taken into a reputable body shop. It was repaired, returned to the owner, and life went on until Tuesday this past week when it wouldn't start. And the owner tried again and nothing, and, you know, a tow truck ride later, it landed in my parking lot. Now, here's where diagnostics gets interesting, right? And here's where diagnostics just makes the case. Of course, you plug in a scan tool. You push the button, nothing happens. So you plug in a scan tool, and you find a bunch of fault codes. Great. Fault codes will tell you what's wrong with the car. Maybe. Not necessarily. Codes don't tell you what's broken. Codes just tell you the computer got confused. Codes tell you that the computer didn't see something it liked. Now you have to figure out what that something is. And there's a big difference because we had communication codes. We had transmission-related codes. We had engine fault codes. We had security system codes. We had, you name it, the string was as long as a phone number. Now, you might be thinking, you know, why and where? Well, the majority of what I saw pointed me towards the trans, that the trans control system was keeping this vehicle from starting. And you're thinking, how? How does a transmission keep an engine from starting? Which is a great question. It's a fair question. Now, years ago, it wouldn't or it couldn't. Today, man, absolutely. Modern vehicles are networks. The engine computer talks to the transmission computer. The body computer talks to the security system. The security system talks to the gateway module. Everybody's talking all the time. It's kind of like before your relatives didn't get along at the holidays. And if as everybody's having this conversation, it's sort of like that Zoom call you're on at work when somebody drops out because they lose their internet. It's like, what happened to him? So now the challenge becomes, you've got to figure out, is the transmission module the victim or the cause? Is it creating the problem, or is it the result of the problem? Is it losing power? Is it losing ground? Is it losing the ability to communicate? Is the wire broken, frayed, damaged, cut? Or is it just dead? And this is where diagnosis comes in. This is where the training comes in. This is where, you know, experience matters. Because anybody can read codes. They may not be able to tell you what they mean, but anybody can read codes. The skill is knowing what to do next. So I started tracing circuits, and I was looking at network activity, and as I started to go through my routine, the pattern began to emerge. The trans control module wasn't consistently communicating. Sometimes it showed up, sometimes it disappeared, and it was an intermittent behavior. It was just enough to stop an entire vehicle in its tracks. And now the question becomes, why? And that's when I remembered the accident 4 months earlier. You know, I don't know if everybody would have remembered this. I don't know if anybody would have acted on it. A strange shop wouldn't, because they wouldn't have known. I knew. I remembered it. I've learned over the years that cars have long memories. They're worse than some people, because impacts can do some strange things to cars. And the Suburban, you know, you start thinking, is it stress on the wiring harness? Did a connector get disturbed? Was it put back the way it was supposed to be? Is the mounting bracket bent? You know, how was it hit? Was it just enough to put a crack in a circuit board? Think of it like dropping your cell phone. You ever drop your cell phone and your cell phone stops working and you go, uh-oh. Well, actually, you say something else, but this is family radio. But you get the point. Sometimes that cell phone shatters immediately. Sometimes it works for 6 months and then it starts acting strange. Hey, I don't remember. But, you know, you start to think back. You remember, yeah, I did kind of drop my cell phone. I got to tell you, I dropped my cell phone 2 months ago, and the bottom corner, the glass is shattered. And then about 3 weeks ago, my phone no longer, you know, you're looking at the picture horizontally and you turn it the other way. All of a sudden now it doesn't rotate. And I'm thinking, I went nuts for about a minute going, why doesn't the picture rotate? And then I remembered, you dropped the phone, dopey. Right? You forget. And I got to go get a new phone, but you forget you dropped the phone. You forget the vehicle was in an accident. Electronics can fail slowly, right? So I dug a little deeper. The trans control module itself was failing internally. Communication links were there. Power was there. Ground was there. Did the collision shorten the life of the trans module? Did it bounce it around? Did it smack it hard enough? I don't know. I just know that it was enough, you know, that it didn't stop working altogether, but it was just beginning to fail. It definitely helped it along in my mind. So, you know, need a trans control module. Now, the great part about this is that you take a simple, well, what appears as a simple nose start, and it becomes so much more complicated, so much more that you have to deal with in that. You know, now you've got to put a trans control module in. Now it's got to be programmed. Now you have to find a module. You've got to go through parts procurement. You've got to go through programming. It's no secret I've got an Opus IVS, an Opus IVS scan tool. Flat out love the tool. Flat out does more for me, because here's the situation where I needed programming. Didn't have to deal with going through a bunch of website protocols and called up Opus, made an appointment, plugged the scan tool in, they flashed the module, car's done. Why do I tell you this story? Because, you know, it highlights something I think we do both as a consumer vehicle owner and as a shop. We separate events. We don't think that something happened 4 months ago, it can't be related to today's problem, because it is. It was. You know, cars don't care. They don't care about your timeline. They don't care about anything other than, do the laws of physics apply? Does the vehicle connect? Is the vehicle able to do what it's supposed to do and talk to each other? Good diagnostics means understanding the vehicle's history, looking at, was it ever in an accident? I've got a customer intake form. Question number two, vehicle ever in an accident? I want to know if I'm taking you in as a client, was this vehicle ever in an accident? Has this problem been recurring? Has this problem been something that everybody else has tried to work on? So I'm going to find like the parts cannon exploded underneath the hood. What modifications were made? What happened before the problem started? Because sometimes the answer isn't under the hood. Sometimes it's buried in the vehicle story. And that's really what diagnostics is. And that's really why you need advanced capability. Because it's not fixing cars. It's solving mysteries. We are Columbo to a point, right? And we need our magnifying glass. I've got to tell you, I couldn't have done this repair without knowing the accident. I could have done it, but it wouldn't have been quote-unquote as easy as it was without knowing the accident, without the help of technical information, without Opus IVS as my scan tool. You know what? You need a little bit of everything to make it work today. I'm Ron Ananian, the Car Doctor. 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Car advice done right. We'll be back right after this.

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0: He drives that way, but when it comes to fixing cars, Ron has car advice done right. 855-560-9900. Here's Ron.
10: Hey, let's go over to Wayne in Virginia, 04 Toyota Highlander. Wayne, what's going on? How can I help you? Ron Ananian, the Car Doctor, at your service, sir.
11: Okay, it's a 2004 Toyota Highlander.
10: Right.
11: The tranny's gone out. We took it to the transmission shop, and they said, yep, the transmission's gone out.
10: Okay.
11: It'll be over $5,000 to repair it.
10: All right.
11: So, I found on the internet, T-U-N-G oil, tung oil. And they say you use 1 ounce for every quart that the vehicle will hold in the transmission. What do you think about the tongue oil?
10: For what? To install into the new transmission?
11: No, yeah, trying that because, you know, the car's not worth $5,000.
10: Well, is there a lot of rust on the car?
11: No, but see, that's...
10: Let's start at the beginning, Wayne. Wayne, let's start at the beginning. How many miles are on the car?
11: I don't know. That's not the original transmission.
10: Well, but the car has got an odometer, doesn't it?
11: It's probably over 200,000. It's my granddaughter's car.
10: Okay. So the car's got 200,000 miles on it. It's 23 years old.
11: Yep.
10: Right? You know, has it had any kind of regular maintenance? Has it had any, you know, care, comfort, oil changes, filters, fluids? Or has it just been driven into the ground?
11: Oil changes and that, not a lot of care and comfort.
10: Right. So you're really convincing me that the car is beyond hope because it's just been neglected. I'm not picking on you. I'm just saying it like it is. Right?
11: Right.
10: So it doesn't...
11: What do you think about the tongue oil for the tranny?
10: What have you got to lose? The car's a lost cause at this point, right? I'm not trying to be flip. I'm just saying it's you know, you're telling me you've got a car that's not worth fixing. You're telling me your car that's been abused. And if it was a horse, let me describe it this way. If it was a horse, was it rode hard, put away wet?
11: Well, I don't think the car is worth very much.
10: Well, first of all, I'm agreeing with you. If you're telling me you've got 200,000 miles plus on a vehicle that's 23 years old and can't provide me service records and it needs a transmission, it doesn't matter what you pour into the trans. If the trans stopped working, I don't think there's any magic elixir, miracle drug, you know, six voodoo witch doctors around a pot of water, you know, jumping up and down yelling, hey, let's make the car work. I don't think anything's going to help you, brother. But, you know, it's not going to hurt. I've never heard any, I know what tongue oil is. I've never heard tongue oil to a quart of trans fluid to help make it work. I've never heard that as a fix. You've got to watch the internet. If it worked for one guy somewhere, somehow in the deepest part of America we put tongue oil in the transmission and the trans started working, but in reality he did something else that he's not telling you about or not aware that he did. All of a sudden that becomes the fix. I've got no mechanical laws of physics, rational reason why tongue oil would solve a transmission problem on a transmission that's broken, provided the trans shop is giving you an honest answer. All right? But if it were me, what I'd be thinking about is if I put a $5,000 transmission in it, how much other maintenance has been really done to it? And this is my point. Because if this doesn't fix the granddaughter's car and you're going to help her buy a replacement, so she can continue to go to her job or school or whatever she's doing, what's that going to cost? A cheap replacement car is 15 to 20 grand today. Unless you happen to come across that, you know, the church lady's car that she drove to church on Sunday that's got 20,000 miles on it, it's 20 years old, and the family wants $5,000 for it, and those cars are getting harder and harder and harder to find. And I'm not saying put a trans in this car. I'm just saying you've got to look at the potential and the problems of finding a replacement. So, yes, you want to put tongue oil in it? I've never heard of it. I'd like to know the rationale behind it. Tongue oil is an oil preservative. We usually put it on the ends of swords and knives to help keep rust away. So how that's going to revitalize a clutch pack or a band or a transmission that's failed or hard metal parts, it's all voodoo to me, brother. You know, I'm being honest. I'm just, listen, Wayne, if you're a regular listener, you know, I'm not going to sugarcoat it. I don't see where there's any value in that. Makes sense.
11: Understood.
10: Okay. I know it's not the answer you're looking for. I know you're looking for a miracle in a can. I get that 100%, but I just, you know, part of what I'm supposed to do is just try to open everybody's eyes to the potential of maybe let's try it the other way. And I'm not saying this car is worth fixing, but, you know, the older Toyotas tended to run a good long time. It went 200,000 plus miles, and it probably never had fluid service. But what's the rest of the car look like? And, you know, if we were standing at the counter in the shop, my first comment question would be along the lines of what I'm telling you here. How much rust does it have? What does the radiator look like? What does the cooling system look like? If it's a timing belt motor, was the timing belt ever replaced? Because it's not a $5,000 transmission. It's a $5,000 transmission plus everything else it needs to bring that car up to speed. So, yes, to your point, the car is probably not worth fixing. So, tongue oil? Sure. Tongue oil or you know, some miracle additive from an auto parts house couldn't hurt either, but I don't think it's going to do anything for you. So, I hope I helped, Wayne. I'm not sure if I did, but did you? It's what you need to know, maybe not what you want to hear. And thanks for calling in. 855-560-9900. I'm Ron Aney, the car doctor. Call me if you dare. I'll be here.

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7: 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Terry Kavarik will have the latest in news. 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Zach will preview the night in sports. 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

0: Let's go over to Carl in Florida. Carl, welcome to the Car Doctor, sir. How can I help?
1: Hey, Ron.
0: Yes, sir.
1: Long-time listener.
0: Thank you.
1: I have a 2018 Hyundai Tucson.
0: Okay.
1: And I heard you a few months ago with a caller who had a similar vehicle. I think it was his daughter's. I'm not sure. But anyhow, he had some issues with the engine. I'm having the same issues. It's burning oil about a quarter week. It has 120,000 miles on it. We bought it like less than a year ago, and it's under warranty. It recently started losing power and couldn't get it over 30 miles an hour for a while, and now it won't go over 15 miles an hour.
0: Okay.
1: It's at the Hyundai dealership right now. They got a code off it, T1326.
0: Right, 1326, which is the knock sensor fault precludes it down to they start to do the software update. But if it's got that, it's internal engine failure. So if you're under warranty and you've got that fault, you should be a candidate for an engine.
1: Wow, that's what I'm looking for.
0: Right. That's what the campaign and the recall and all the bulletins talk about. Now, in your case, and here's what you need to know, depending upon how bad the engine has failed, the fact that it's consuming a quart of oil in a week, I'm assuming you weren't going very far, right?
1: No. Actually, we were using it quite a bit.
0: Were you putting 500 miles on it in a week?
1: I would say close.
0: Really? But you're doing 15 miles an hour. Did I misunderstand how this failure occurred?
1: Oh, no, this is before it started doing
0: that. Oh, okay. So because the point I was getting at is if you're using a quart of oil in 500 miles, you're pushing all that oil through the catalytic converter, so you've probably clogged the cat, and now you need a catalytic converter too.
1: So now
0: this is, you know, which came first, the chicken or the egg, right? Are they gonna cover the catalytic converter because the catalytic converter was damaged by the engine failure?
1: Yes, that makes sense. That's the answer I was looking for. I'm assuming they got to do both, correct?
0: But, you know, what you and I agree to from a form of logic and common sense somehow doesn't always apply to the dealer or the manufacturer, right? This is a Tucson all-wheel drive with a 2-liter, right, Carl?
1: Yes, sir.
0: Yeah. Yes, sir. Are you talking to Hyundai corporate yet?
1: No, I have not. I'm still dealing with just the people there.
2: Yeah, on parts way.
1: Back to the person that I heard you talk to several months ago, you gave him a number to give corporate.
0: The bulletin number.
1: Yes, that's what it is.
0: Yeah, bulletin 22-01-023 H is in Harry.
1: No, gosh, well, I don't have a pen.
0: I'll tell you what. If you wait about 2 hours after 5 p.m. Eastern time, they take the live radio show and they will upload it as a podcast. And if you go to the second hour where you were the call out of the bottom of the second hour, you can just hear this whole thing all over again, which will be kind of weird, right? You get to hear yourself.
1: Yeah,
0: you know,
1: that'd be nice.
0: But you can you know, pick it up there. It was bulletin. I'll do it again. It's a service campaign. It started November. This bulletin number was dated November of 22, but it was bulletin 22-01-023 H's and Harry -2. And it talks all about 1326. It talks about engine bearing inspection. It talks about engine replacement. But I've got to tell you, as I told him, I'm sure I told him this because I'm pretty consistent, I'll be amazed if Hyundai gives you a hard time. You know, there's a specific procedure they want you to follow, Carl. But if you follow their procedure, yes, sir, they seem to write a blank check. It's they've been pretty good about it. So much so that I'm kind of amazed Hyundai is still around. I can't figure out how the company stays in business. They've warranted so many engines.
1: So, I think you said that to him.
0: Yeah, it's,
1: when I was listening,
0: it's crazy. And then the other bulletin that I probably mentioned to him, and I'll mention to you since you're going to go back and listen to this during the podcast, is 22-EM-006H-2, and that just talks about the engine warranty extension, and that's the supervised bulletin against 22-EM-006H-1. I mean, have I done this enough? I see so many Hyundais with engine failures. It's like I said, I can't figure out how the company stays in business. But you know,
1: my son has a 2020, and he's experiencing the same issues.
0: You know, I built a relationship with the former service manager of the local dealership, and I'll never forget his words to me. And I tell this every time I get into one of these here on air or at the counter at the shop. It's just he told me, he said, it's a car designed by some kid sitting on a dirt floor in a third world country. What do you expect? And I think about that. He said they're great 5-year cars. Their electronics are phenomenal, but he said after 5-6 years, it's not anything you're going to hang on to. And I've got to tell you, you know, on a sort of a same note but a different aside, you know, we've seen people, you know, they'll have the replacement engine and then the transmission fails at 130, 140,000 miles. And some of these Hyundais, some of these Hyundais, the transmissions are $8,000-$9,000. They far exceed the value of the car. Maybe not in today's lack of used car market, but you know, and then it's difficult getting parts. So let's rewind, right? If you had come to me previously and said, Ron, I want to buy a new Hyundai or a used Hyundai, what do you think? My answer wouldn't change. If it's new, it's a great 5-year car. I like them so much I'm tempted to buy one just to have, just to play with it. If it's a used vehicle, depends on the mileage, depends what you're paying. You know, if you're buying a Hyundai, may be the answer to the marketplace to find a $3,000 used train station beater, and you get 6 months out of it, and you walk away, and you go, okay, you get longer than that, you did good. But just tough cars, man. You know, it's kind of a joke, but it's no joke. You know what Hyundai stands for?
1: I do not.
0: Hope you understand nothing's.
1: I heard you say it before.
0: Yeah, hope you understand nothing's drivable and inexpensive. Carl, I gotta go. I'm up against the clock. All right.
1: Okay. All right. Do I have to give them the code or that number?
0: No, just tell them. Hey, listen, I'm having an engine problem. It's at the dealer. I've got fault code 1326. I want to know what my rights are under the warranty extension because I know you guys have engine issues. I know you guys are doing engines, you know, under some kind of a controlled recall service campaign. Tell me what I need to know. I need a loaner. Tell them you want a loaner, right?
1: Yep. I've already talked to them. I got a rental right now, but yep. I'm going to get a loaner next week.
0: Yep. And you want to get reimbursed for the rental, too. Good luck to you, Carl. If you need more, you know where I am. I'm Ron Anini and the Car Doctor. I'll be back right after this.

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5: 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Stephen Paltzer enters a not guilty plea in Outagamie County Court. Paltzer allegedly took down the flag and doused it in gasoline before Justice Center staff detained him.
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1: 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The radio broadcast becomes a podcast. So this will go up. It starts over at iHeart. And then iHeart distributes it out to Apple and Hulu and Spotify and all the rest of them. And, you know, it goes out through all normal podcast platforms. So you'll be able to hear this hour as well as all the other hours, everything we've ever done the last, I don't know, however many years we've been doing this. So you can get all the podcasts that way. But yes, Carl, you can go back and get your bulletin numbers that way. I'll do an email. Comes to us from Mike in Albany. Hey, Ron, I recently bought a used GMC SUV with about 75,000 miles on it. The dealer tells me that it's been fully serviced before I bought it, but he can't produce maintenance records, and I'm not sure what's been done. The vehicle runs fine, but I keep wondering if I should just drive it and not worry about it, or spend money now replacing fluids and doing maintenance that it may already have been done. What's the first thing you would do if you bought a used vehicle and had no idea of service history? Thanks, Mike, Albany, New York. Really? Mike, that's like a great question, dude. It's one every car buyer should be asking, because you should. You know, I'm the biggest cynic in the world. You know, if I buy a vehicle with no service records, heck, if I buy a vehicle with service records, I want to know, was it done right and how much of it was actually done? I assume nothing until I can prove otherwise. It's just my nature. So my starting point, I'm buying a used vehicle. You know what? I want to change everything. If it's wet, change it. All the fluids, front to back. Driveline trans. Now, you know, maybe I'll see it in gear oil. If I see fresh RTV around a differential cover, all right, maybe I'll take a sample of the fluid and go, all right, that's been changed. But if that diff cover hasn't been removed, then was the fluid sucked out? Was it, you know, was it ever really replaced? What's been done? I kind of want to know. So I'm pulling the covers. The price of replacement parts is too high. What shortcuts did somebody else take? I want to know it was done my way. And I think that's probably the way you are too, because you're asking the question. You have concern. So, yeah, you know what? Change the oil and the filter, unless it's, you know, clean and you can see a date and that makes sense. How old's the battery, right? This is a 20, so it's 6 years old. If it's got the original battery in it, and it probably does, is my guess, I wouldn't even test it. I would just replace the battery, make sure you get correct battery for the vehicle. If it's AGM, you want AGM. If it's something else, you want to make sure. Get out to autobatteries.com. You can read all about the batteries and decision making and whatever else you might have to do there, but that'll just be your Bible as far as the batteries are concerned. You know, you want, you know, I would look at brakes, tires, belts, hoses. How old are the tires? Look at the date code on the tires. There's going to be a Julian date. It'll say 09/29/21, which is the ninth week of 21. You know, that tire is now approaching 6 years old. It's kind of getting to the fuzzy edge of where we consider it safe and reliable. I think year 7 and 8 is the end of tires, or where you want to replace them. So it's time. Obviously, take a look at brakes, brake fluid, trans fluid. I said diff fluids, transfer case, right? Just for the heck of it, scan all the computers for fault codes. Current, pending, history. Are the monitors complete? Monitors are the measurement by which we go for state inspection. I mean, you'll find out soon enough when you go for inspection in New York. But being as how this is a New York vehicle, you're also going to find out, because your repair shop, when you go for inspection, is going to look at brakes, is going to look at tires, is going to look at shocks and suspension. New York actually does a safety inspection, unlike New Jersey, the unsafest state in the union, because we don't do safety in New Jersey. All we care about is a light and a place to put the sticker. Look at trans fluid, look at service history. How old is the coolant? So it's original, I'm sure. It's 6 years old. Get out to your local Advance Auto Parts. 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And it'll be a little, you know, plastic jar with a vial, and, you know, it's kind of like what we did in 10th grade science, right, where we learned about acidity and litmus and pH and all that stuff. And it'll have a little scale on the bottle to tell you if the system is turning acidic. But Advance Auto Parts has coolant test strips. Air filters, cabin filters, easy stuff. Wiper blades, are the wiper blades folded over? 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
10: Unbreakable bond with my fellow Marines. We fought to overcome adversity together in defense of our nation and its people. I've lived a full life, rich with meaning. And even though I no longer wear the uniform, I am still a Marine. My service has come full circle. I will always look after those around me. I will always uplift and support my country and my community. Because that is the promise I made. That is what it means to be a Marine. Semper Fidelis. Always faithful, always Marine.

So I want to close with this story real quick. A customer came into the shop this week. It was late in the day, one afternoon. He's got a late model SUV. He's been to two repair shops, and he spent like $1,000 trying to fix this stalling problem. You know, the story kind of goes like this. It would stall at traffic lights. Sometimes it would start right back up. Sometimes it didn't. One shop put in a fuel pump. Another shop put in a crank sensor. Neither one fixed it. Now, when I hear the parts cannon has been released and I don't hear, well, we diagnosed this or we tested that, I kind of slowed down. It's just my nature. Because the vehicle's already telling a story. You just got to be willing to listen. So Danny and I brought it in and we started with basics. And Danny loves watching me do this, right? No assumptions, no guessing, no throwing parts. And of course, the vehicle ran perfectly in the bay. No codes, no warning lights, nothing obvious. And then I noticed something, right? Every time I opened and closed the driver's door, at first I thought it was my imagination, the engine sort of stumbled a little bit. Huh? And I opened the door, nothing. Okay, it was my imagination. I closed the door, the engine stumbled. Wait a minute. Opened it, fine. Closed it, stumbled. At this point, Danny was laughing because he knew where I was going. As I'm opening and closing the door, I'm watching the scan tool, I'm watching signal, I'm watching the PCM shut off. The repair, a small broken ground wire inside the A-pillar at the base of the column that the door was flexing every time it opened and closed. $12 in wiring, the car's fixed. I'm running any in the car, doctor. Good mechanics aren't expensive. They're priceless. See ya.

0: I'm Chris Koonin, a fifth-generation torchbearer at Venables of Hollandtown. 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
2: From ABC News, I'm Mike Dubusky. Democratic Senate candidate Graham Plattner has been faced with a slew of scandals. Most recently, a New York Times report detailing allegations of unsettling and reckless behavior around women, all threatening his frontrunner status over Maine Governor Janet Mills ahead of this Tuesday's primary. ABC's Rick Klein.
3: The progressive outsider, Graham Plattner, essentially forced Janet Mills to suspend her candidacy. But as those controversies have grown around Plattner, Mills herself has reminded people she's actually still on the ballot on Tuesday. She's being talked about as a potential backup candidate should Plattner decide to drop out.
2: Whoever wins on Tuesday will face Republican Senator Susan Collins, who served in the Senate for nearly 30 years. The suspects in last night's shooting at a festival in Toledo, Ohio, are still on the run, with this urgent plea coming from the city's director of public safety.
4: I am imploring my fellow Toledoans to look through your cell phone video and reach out to TPD and help them catch the people who did this.
2: The shooting left at least 12 people with gunshot wounds. Two are in critical condition. One of Iran's top negotiators, Mohammed Bagher Gabilaf, now says the U.S. blockade in the Strait of Hormuz is turning American bases in the region into legitimate targets. This is the shaky ceasefire between the two countries faces another test.
5: The U.S. military saying it shot down two more Iranian one-way attack drones which were threatening ships in the Strait of Hormuz. Earlier, the U.S. military releasing new video of missile strikes on Iranian coastal radar systems this weekend, a response to previous Iranian drone attacks. Iran retaliating Saturday, firing seven ballistic missiles at Kuwait and Bahrain, where there are U.S. military bases. CENTCOM saying those missiles were either intercepted or fell short, and no U.S. personnel were injured.
2: ABC's Tom Sufi Burridge in Jerusalem. Today marks 100 days since the start of the war in Iran. This is ABC News.
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2: Ukrainian President Volodymyr Zelensky is accusing Russia of deliberately targeting a facility near Chernobyl, which is used to store spent nuclear fuel. It follows days of Ukrainian strikes on St. Petersburg. Zelensky is in London right now to meet with European leaders. In Japan, the search for a missing Alabama man ends in tragedy.
9: Missing American student James Weston Higginbotham has been found dead in the mountains of Kyoto. He was vacationing in Japan with his family. Kyoto police told ABC News his body was discovered by a volunteer searcher over the weekend. The cause of death has not been released, but investigators say foul play is not suspected. Police had previously assessed that the 20-year-old likely left his family intentionally. Anthony Trotter, ABC News, Tokyo.
2: Pope Leo is continuing his week-long trip to Spain. The Pope leading an open-air mass in the Spanish capital of Madrid today. It's the first papal visit to Spain in about 15 years. It was a celebration of the mullet in Copenhagen this weekend. That is the business in the front, party in the back haircut. Competitor Martin Seldhoff.
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2: 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I'm Mike Dubusky, ABC News.
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16: Daytime highs approaching 80 today under mainly clear skies. Winds out of the east, 5 to 10 miles per hour. Lows level off around 58 tonight, partly cloudy skies. Sunshine mixed with clouds at times tomorrow. Slight chance of thunderstorms. High temperatures reach up to 82. I'm meteorologist Paul Frombly with your weatherology forecast on WHBY. Currently 79.
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1: Well, on this 157th day of the year, which means there are 208 days left in 2026, 82 years ago today, our brave men and women there, they were storming the beaches of Normandy, and all was happening. God bless all of them for what they did for us on this June 6th, 1944. They certainly changed the world forever, Mary.
2: Indeed, yes.
1: And to all of you tuned in across the USA on one of our 625 AM and FM stations, welcome aboard America's number one travel radio show, everyone. It is just after 10 AM Eastern Time. And from coast to coast, border to border, and around the world on TuneIn, well, the fastest 2 hours in travel is back, and we are ready to go, aren't we, Mary?
2: We are definitely ready to go, but I am glad that you brought that up, because I don't think that D-Day really gets remembered the way that it should, and it was huge, largest seaborne invasion in history, and
1: amphibious,
2: there are only a handful of vets who actually were there left, and they're all over 100 years old.
1: It may be the single most important day in our world happened, because, I mean, we would not have, listen, Europe wouldn't be here today.
2: I mean, it was the beginning of the liberation.
1: How this country would be today.
2: Yeah, yeah.
1: I mean, so we have a lot to be thankful for, and coming off of Memorial Day a few weeks ago, it is something to be to remember and certainly not never forget. So, all right, so well, we just mentioned being D-Day as I opened the show. And, you know, if you think about it, a little more than 6,000 miles from France and those beaches there, it's Japan. And that was another very active region for our military in the Pacific during World War II. And I'm mentioning this because there was a ship. Now, some refer to her as the Fighting One. Besides World War II, the ship also saw action in the Vietnam War, and then it was a recovery vessel for NASA, if you didn't know that. If you don't know the famous American warship that I'm talking about, it would be the USS Intrepid. Since 1982, she's been docked on Pier 82 on the west side of New York City. And coming up for all the big America 250 and Sail Forth 250 celebrations that are going to be happening, and that's just a few weeks away now, well, your favorite travel radio show, that would be America's number one travel radio show, well, we will be coming to you live from the deck of the Intrepid as we do our part to celebrate the greatest nation on earth.
2: Very exciting. We've been there many times, living in the area as visitors, but this broadcast on July 4th, and it's going to be a different type of show since a lot is going to be happening directly in front of us, right, on the Hudson River, as well as above us with all of the airborne activities going on. We are going to do the show similar to how NBC does the Macy's Thanksgiving Day Parade. And what do I mean by that? Well, we're going to have guests join us, and we're going to weave them in and out of the broadcast as it's unfolding. But because it will be, we literally will be there at the height of all of the activity. So we're going to share real-time play-by-play of what's happening for that morning. And RJ's actually going to be on set with us, and perhaps maybe he'll even be out around the Intrepid talking to some of the visitors.
1: Yeah, I think we're going to coordinate
2: maybe
1: that.
2: Maybe he'll find a vet. It's going to be a special show as we celebrate America's 250th.
1: You know, I was talking this week with some of the folks involved in the planning that's happening right now. They're billing it as the greatest celebration in our nation's history. I'll give you a couple examples. You know, that morning, for just the seventh time in U.S. history, there will be a formal naval review happening. It's only the fourth time it's happened in New York. They're expecting 35 or so different nations to be participating in the celebrations. There are going to be more than 50 gray hull ships. Now, they're the warships from the U.S. or allied nations that will be involved. We've seen numbers saying around 15,000 soldiers will be involved. The Blue Angels will be flying overhead that day around 10:30 a.m. So that should make for some very serious, amazing sound coming through your radios out there, folks. Somewhere between 150, maybe 200 different aircraft will be flying above us, all while a fleet of 40 tall ships will be proceeding in the front of us in the Hudson River.
2: Yeah, I think actually when the Blue Angels are coming directly overhead, we should just stop talking and just let them speak for themselves. And they
1: you'll
2: will
1: know.
2: Loudly. You'll know. You'll hear them. So we're going to share more in the weeks ahead, but make it a point to be tuned in as we broadcast live from the Intrepid on July 4th.
1: Yeah, absolutely. So Rudy, now that we've shared that, what's going to happen in New York, what's the good word from Minnesota today?
3: Well, it may hit 90 for the first time this year, but wait, I just wanted to point out that the Intrepid, which is docked on the east side of Manhattan, is open to the public at all times. I mean, well, not all times, but during the day, you can go visit that.
2: Yeah.
3: And did you just say 150 to 200 airplanes in the air that day over New York?
2: Yes.
1: Yeah, that's what's going to be over us here.
2: Yeah.
3: I mean, that's extraordinary.
2: Yeah. It's really going to be
1: but can I tell you something? You know, to go back to D-Day, do you know that there was like 13,000 aircraft in the sky for D-Day? I want you to think about
3: No idea.
1: Yeah, I mean,
3: I would have lost a bet on that. Oh my God!
1: Yeah, so it's a huge number. I mean, it's a ridiculously huge number if you think about what happened there. So, you know, Bobby, listen, it's been a tough week for our Yankees with the loss of Aaron Judge for a while. But certainly the Knicks being in the NBA Finals, they've got folks engaged up here. They're now up 2-0 after last night's 105-104 win. Do you think Jalen Brunson would have been the same player if he had stayed there in Dallas with the Mavs?
4: Oh, I don't know. He's gotten opportunities there in New York that he wouldn't have gotten here in Dallas. But we miss him, and that's one of the several things we've missed out on here in Dallas with our evaluations.
1: but delicately put. Okay. So.
2: All right. Well, go Knicks. Sorry. We are in the New York area. Go Knicks. All right. I will quickly alert everyone that new travel polls are waiting for you to vote on the show website. The first question, should United Airlines pursue acquiring JetBlue Airways? Second question, should the U.S. add a $250 bill back into the currency options?
1: Yeah, I'm going to say yes to that, by the way. And by the way, also like a $500 bill. If you travel a lot, you'll understand that because carrying all those hundreds is not that convenient.
3: But the problem is drug dealers love that. You know,
1: yeah, I know. I get the pluses and minuses, but I mean, you know, there's got to be a way of technology we can figure this out because, you know, it just is the $100 bills, it's an issue that's the largest we can get, you know. But anyway, we'll move to the Travel News Roundtable because we only have about 2 minutes left in this segment. So the first thing I'm going to just, if you know, in Dallas this week, to stay there where Bobby is, you know, there was a major news happening, and no, it did not involve Bobby's Cowboys, folks. But Southwest Airlines significantly changed up its leadership. If you haven't seen, you know, the airline, they continue to reinvent themselves really before our eyes. They're now talking about adding lounges, long-haul flights. Andrew Watterson has now been kind of pushed aside. He's been just was the chief operating officer, and he's now going to basically focus strictly on operations. Justin Jones has been appointed the new chief commercial officer, and Tony Roach now is basically, you know, he's the chief customer and brand officer. He's going to be directly reporting to Bob Jordan. So that airline seems to be reinventing well right before our eyes, Mary.
2: Lots of changes going on there. Definitely an airline to watch. All right, Boston, listen up. A very interesting TSA pilot program has just begun at Boston Logan International Airport. Travelers flying out of Logan with Delta or JetBlue can park at Logan's new remote terminal in Framingham. You will check in there. You will check your bags there. You will go through screening and security with TSA in this remote terminal that is not at the airport. And then you will hop on a dedicated bus that will take you to the airport where you will just bypass TSA and go directly to your gates. This is a brand new program being tested at Boston Logan. It's in conjunction with the Massachusetts Port Authority. You just go to massport.com and you can book. Again, if you're flying for now with Delta or JetBlue, it is $9. Under 18 is free. And your flight has to be somewhere between 5:30 a.m. and 4:30 p.m. But, I mean, that is...
1: So if no that, flights if this after 4:30.
2: But this is huge.
1: Yeah, that's a big deal.
2: Huge.
1: That's a big deal. All right, well, Rudy, hold your thoughts because we got to get to our B block next. And right now, folks, I got to send you into the commercial break. After our first sponsor break of the day, well, travel, AI, advisors, luxury, it's all going to be discussed. Why? Because the chief travel leader is next.
0: As we take a brief sponsors break, now's a good time to check us out on Facebook, Instagram, X, or LinkedIn at RM World Travel. We're coming right back.
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1: Father's Day is coming, everyone. 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
1: So many of these places that we're going are bucket list. 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The cruise this October is nearly sold out. 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You're going to see a banner for each cruise on the homepage. 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
2: All right. J.D. O'Hara is the CEO of International Travel Group, and he's joined us multiple times on the show. They're one of the world's largest travel services companies. They've been listed by Forbes as one of America's most trusted travel companies, and they're the parent company of a number of major industry brands. Today's CTL conversation has a bit of a twist. Rather than reconnect with JD on the show hotline, we're instead going to introduce all of you to Jeremy Van Kuyk, and he is Internova's Chief Information Officer.
1: Well, that he is, Mary, and I'm mixing it up, staying fresh, pushing the envelopes, how we like to roll. Jeremy, we are glad to have you aboard. Welcome to America's number one travel radio show.
9: Thank you for having me. Nice really to appreciate and glad to be here.
1: Glad to have you aboard with us this morning, so thank you. Last week, Rail Booker Group CEO Frank Marini was here on the show with us, and since Mary and I had just returned from 9 days of travel over in Italy, their new EES, or the entry and exit system, was top of mind with us. We asked Frank a question that I'm going to ask you as well right now, because it fits nicely into a few things we want to discuss today. As we were returning to New York from Rome, what struck me really was how our travel experiences are more and more being homogenized and digitized. As many companies out there, they talk about great customer service and its importance. We happen to believe that people and relationships matter most in travel and will continue to, but I'd like to hear your thoughts on how good customer service can still be provided when so much of the travel experience is now, you know, moving us to less human interaction and more engagement with electronics and computers.
9: Yeah, travel is a deeply personal experience. And at the end of the day, you know, travel advisors, it's a relationship business, right? Our travel advisors know and have been born and raised in the travel industry, have good friends within, you know, the hoteliers and the cruise lines. And it's all about establishing those relationships so that they can provide a better customer experience and have those relationships with their customers. And at the end of the day, you know, the digital aspects of and the technology aspects will make things easier for all of us, travelers and travel advisors alike. But at the end of the day, you still have to have that relationship, especially when you're talking about travel advisors that have been there and done that. When you're booking travel.
2: Yeah, you know, I'm so glad you brought that up because, Robert, we were just in Sorrento and we were eating at a lovely restaurant and I overheard a woman come in with her family and she told the maitre d', I'm a travel advisor. And I watched her as she sat down, cased the joint. She reviewed the menu meticulously, so hopefully that will not change. However, on the positive side of AI transforming travel in ways that will help both advisors and travelers, you guys at Internova recently launched AI tools that I have a number in front of me says could save advisors 1.5 million hours a year. Now, that could be life-changing in a very good way. How will this ultimately benefit travelers and advisors?
9: Yeah, so I think you're talking about our Atlas tool, which is it's bringing all kinds of different content together, which then gives more information to our travel advisors right at their fingertips, easy to find things that they need to find. And really what it's going to do is buy them more time to go on these experiential trips on their own, right, these familiarization trips.
2: Mm-hmm.
9: And again, when you're traveling, you really want to have an advisor that has been there and done that, has been in that restaurant that you were sitting in, has reviewed the menu, especially if you get into things like wellness travel or if you get into things where, you know, celiac issues, right? Where, where if you're going to go to a restaurant and have a challenge with the menu because of what's being served, AI might not know anything about that, right? It knows where the restaurant is.
2: It'll
9: read and review, give you reviews. But at the end of the day, that advisor that's sitting there can say, you might want to avoid this because I sat in this restaurant and this is how they were preparing the food.
2: Yeah, that's a very good point.
1: So I'll take you a little bit of a different direction. So it might have been maybe 6 weeks ago or so, I forget at this point, that the news crossed our desk. And since we have you here today, Jeremy, I thought we'd ask you and hear exactly what's what. Clearly, Internova has so many brands that are successful, but you decided to unify Pro Travel International, the Zelle Travel Group, Altor, into your global travel collection portfolio. Now, the luxury sector of travel continues to see good growth. It's why I'm assuming that this move was made. I would like to hear a little bit about that. But what are some of the benefits that you feel this is going to deliver to the industry and also travelers?
9: At the end of the day, brand unification, it's really bringing our powerhouse brands. Those brands were you know, family-owned and started, and we don't want to lose that, right? You know, there's a culture in the industry itself and within those individual unique brands. But bringing them all together under one flag just helps us then communicate out the value of a travel advisor and the value of Global Travel Collection to all of our different travelers out there and our clients and our partners. It's an easier story for us to tell in the marketplace, and it also then allows us to really shape the conversation that we have with partners as well as our travelers and making sure that we, you know, we're providing the best-in-class services for travelers to find us when we're running under one brand.
2: Jeremy, Internova is a company that has a lot of travel advisors connected to it. It's a core part of your business. But as Chief Information Officer, and we're talking about it with you today, you're continuing to innovate and keep integrating technology because this is just the direction the world is moving towards. But on the luxury component, I just want to stay with that for a minute. There's a lot of evidence out there that luxury travelers still continue to value the expert personal guidance. Are you seeing that, and are you seeing them more interested in technology, and how are we bridging these two?
9: It's a combination of both, right? I mean, you can use technology for inspiration. You can use it to gather information. But at the end of the day, and let's go back to even COVID, when airports started shutting down and destinations started shutting down, you hear the horror stories of people seeing on phone calls because they booked with an online travel agency, and they're seeing on phone calls for 12 hours waiting for a customer service rep who knows nothing about them and has no idea where they really are to help them get out of whatever trouble they're in. Whereas from an advisor's perspective, we were able to reach out to the clients directly. We knew exactly where they were and exactly where they needed to get back to. Mm. And so that it was more of a, we're reaching out to the customer or the traveler and getting them out of whatever trouble they might have been in.
2: Yeah, you can't replace that.
1: No, you can't. No. So, yeah. You know, I know you came through the Carlson companies and then grew into the Travel Leaders Group. I frankly, listen, I can remember being up there in Minnetonka for meetings with Marilyn and her team in the past.
2: Yeah.
1: But, you know, you took on your current roles as CIO with Internova 5 years ago or so. The world of travel, even just what we're talking about here today, it's always evolving, adapting, I'll add to that. And that leads to a good amount of transition. Clearly now, JD, he's, as Mary and I know, he's a deal maker. He's always working on something. But since this is our chief travel leader conversation, I want to get a little personal with you, Jeremy. What do you love about the travel industry since you've made your career in it? And what do you think that other industries out there could learn from travel?
9: Travel is sexy and it's fun and it's just a blast to be in. I have an IT degree, right? But, you know, at the end of the day, I'm the one IT person, I think, in the world that is at the same career or the same place that he started in after college. So I went right from college into Carlson Companies, which became Travel Leaders, which became Internova. And at the end of the day, I've stayed with the company out of loyalty, but also because it's travel, and travel is just so much fun to be in. And I just think at the end of the day, other industries can take note that if you want to keep employees around, you have to make the job fun. And at the end of the day, travel is just a blast. So.
2: Yeah, I agree. And I feel like it's always in forward motion. We're going to run out of time, but it's probably one of the most resilient industries, don't you think?
9: Totally. Yes. Deeply personal. You know, we always say, you know, travel advisors make dreams come true, right? There is a lot of people out there that, you know, spend or save all of their money for the year for that one perfect trip. And if that trip doesn't go well, you're very disappointed. So if that's where I would leave you with, use a travel advisor and make sure that every time you go on a trip, it's perfect and you love it.
1: Well, there are so many ways to describe this business, so many sectors of it. It really has such an impact in our lives and our society, our economies, all of that around the world. So, Jeremy, very nice connecting with you today. We really appreciate that. Look forward to doing that again in the future. Our best to you and the team, and we hope you have a nice weekend, okay?
9: Yeah, you as well. Thank you so much for having me.
2: Take care.
9: Thanks so much. Bye now.
1: All right, nice conversation with Jeremy. We are rolling today, folks, for sure. And looking at the clock, we're going to wrap and send things down to Dallas. This way Bobby can push all the buttons, fire off all the tones, and get you through this bottom of the hour break. When we return, well, we're going to switch gears, and we're going to go into the hotel and resort sector of travel. That's going to get some attention from us. 80% of the best weekend show in America still to come, folks.
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4: 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We meet on the third Tuesday of each month at the Neenah City Hall, which is located at 211 Walnut Street. 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
5: Criminal charges are now filed against an Appleton man accused of trying to burn the pride flag in front of the Outagamie County Criminal Justice Center. Stephen Paltzer enters a not guilty plea in Outagamie County Court. Paltzer allegedly took down the flag and doused it in gasoline before Justice Center staff detained him.
0: Real local news on WHBY and at WHBY.com. 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
6: Daytime highs approaching 80 today under mainly clear skies. Winds out of the east, 5 to 10 miles per hour. Lows level off around 58 tonight, partly cloudy skies. Sunshine mixed with clouds at times tomorrow. Slight chance of thunderstorms. High temperatures reach up to 82. I'm meteorologist Paul Frombly with your weatherology forecast on WHBY. Currently 79.
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10: Off to Texas to reconnect with Rob Schneider. He's known for his work with the Dallas Business Journal on hotel investment today, and he joins us now on the show hotline.
9: Rob, well, it's nice to have you back on our national program. Hello.
11: Great to be here.
9: This week, well, I want to start there because I got a kick out of it when I opened the paper, I think it was on Monday, and I saw Barry Diller, the news on him. By the way, I would just add, I hope that we're all as active as he is at 84 and still doing the deals that right. He's doing. But his company, People Incorporated, announced that they're offering more than $12 billion to take over the rest of MGM Resorts that they don't own. Last segment, we were talking about AI and travel, and Barry's exact quote was, "While everyone else is running towards AI, I want to run the other way." Clearly, he's very bullish on MGM Resorts. He's already, I think they owned 26% of the casino company. Now they're buying the rest.
11: Yeah.
9: He said he didn't think that it could realize its full potential in the public markets otherwise. So do you see this as a power move to swoop in and grab a known brand and grow it? What are your thoughts on what Barry's doing here?
11: It's a really aggressive move, and that billion-dollar total is really aggressive as well. And, you know, MGM, I think, controls 40% of the Las Vegas Strip. So that combined with another deal that I think we're going to talk about in a bit is really going to dramatically change who controls a lot of Vegas out there. I think this is, you know, I've read some places that say this is actually undervalued, that MGM could be worth a lot more than that. And I think there'll be a lot fewer people controlling Las Vegas. But I also think this is a sign that there's a lot of banks that have to be involved with this. And this is a sign that there is a fundamental belief in travel, but especially hospitality, and especially hospitality combined with gaming. Mm-hmm. So it's a positive sign that this much money is moving in that direction.
9: Well, the gaming component.
10: Gaming component. Yeah. So,
11: absolutely.
10: So when you think about most valuable hotel chains based on market cap, Marriott is the leader by far at nearly $100 billion, right? Hilton's a little over $70 billion. Then you drop down to Sands in third, which may surprise some people listening, at $35 billion. We just talked about MGM Grand. But another big acquisition, Rob, that just happened that you alluded to is Fertitta's company, Tilman Fertitta, buying Caesars Entertainment for a little less than $6 billion. Now, Caesars has more than 50 resorts, and of course, now it's being added to a portfolio that already includes the Golden Nugget casino chain, Landry's Restaurant Group, right, and NBA's Houston Rockets. How do you see this major purchase impacting travelers and any expectations for what Fertitta will do with Caesars?
11: Yeah, so this is another really interesting deal with a big $1 billion and a lot of debt involved with this as well. And I think something like 10 banks are involved in this deal as well. So it's another sign that capital is moving back into the direction of hospitality. But I think really what this seems to be is also a loyalty play here, and to try to combine all these gambling loyalty, but also hospitality loyalty programs as well. And I think that, you know, when you talk about the big brands like Marriott and Hilton and Hyatt, that loyalty is a big push for all this stuff. I believe that Caesars right now has a deal with Wyndham Rewards, and so it'll be interesting to see how that all plays out into this as well. But I think loyalty is a big part of this, and I think that's why you see the big hotel brands leaning into loyalty so much, loyalty programs.
9: Yeah, because again, once you get locked into them, they have you, and they market against that to so many ways.
10: Sure.
9: So let's build on that a little bit, where I want to talk about the luxury sector of travel with you, Rob. It's a sector of the business that continues to grow and engage travelers. Now, this week, Hyatt's CEO, he discussed how they're more focused on the higher-end guests. They're not going into the, you know, what the industry considers lower mid-scale economy or budget hotel spaces. What are your thoughts on the luxury sector of travel, specific to what's happening in the hotel side at this point?
11: Well, so, you know, I'm sure you have used this phrase, and this comes up a lot when you talk to hotel companies, is a K-shaped economy.
9: Right.
11: And so one side of that K is luxury and upper upscale, but especially luxury. And that is continuing to drive the growth for hotels. And those customers are a lot more valuable to hotel companies. Whereas maybe the economy and lower end is still struggling a little bit, which marks really kind of two desperate views of the economy right now. And Hyatt is an interesting example because they are trying to lean into their premium, and they've also made a big push into all-inclusive as well, especially in Caribbean. They made a couple of big deals in the last couple of years to get into much more into all-inclusive. That really is a big push for them. You know, the irony of this, though, is their biggest development is actually on the select service, the lower-end side, because Hyatt is odd in that there are a lot of secondary and tertiary markets that don't have Hyatt hotels, and they're trying to fill in the blanks of that right now. And speaking of loyalty, they're doing that because if you're a Hyatt loyalty member, you know, if you're in a top 25 market, you can find a hotel, but there are many smaller secondary markets that you can't find a Hyatt hotel. They're trying to fill in the blanks. So they're doing the development on the smaller end to try to fill in the blanks, but they're also really making a big push with luxury.
9: Well, more to come. Listen, it's a sector that's growing. We're seeing, even in the airlines, you know, economy class is shrinking and so forth. Luxury travel is growing well. Rob, listen, nice connecting with you today. Look forward to checking in again sometime soon.
11: Thanks a lot. I appreciate your time.
10: Yeah, thank you. Take care.
9: Well, Rob Schneider, Mary, we could have gone on and on with him.
10: Always brings good info. All right, we're going to hand off to Bobby so he can run some sponsor messages. Cruising Without a Passport is next, and then the latest Destination Spotlight comes your way in 10 minutes.
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1: 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Well, I can understand if the phrase take a cruise suggests travel overseas, visiting several countries, and in general, that's correct. But in fact, you don't need a passport, and you don't have to leave the U.S. to enjoy a cruise. Allison Tibaldi is editor-at-large for Family Vacationists, covering travel and food. And she recently penned an article for USA Today describing five cruises closer to home than you might think. Allison, it's nice to have you with us today. Each of the five cruises you choose are different and take place in different venues. Let's describe a few of them, beginning with the Alaska cruises that just began running in May and run through October. Why would I want to take that trip?
2: Well, as you know, Rudy, Alaska is such a bucket list destination for many people, myself included. I just, you know, the nature, the fact that it's so wide open, it's just such a unique destination, in terms of natural beauty, but as well as in terms of the different shore excursions that you could have that touch on local culture. It's something that I feel like if you have the opportunity, you must do.
1: I actually agree. Then there's the Maine Windjammer cruise that operates also between May and October. I presume this is aboard a craft with big sails, Windjammer, right?
2: Yes, it is, Rudy. I hate to say I have a favorite, but I am such a fan of the Windjammer. They do have big sails, but of course it's weather dependent. So if there's no wind, you know, you're not going to get very far. They always say that the itinerary is determined by weather, wind, and tide. So if you book a 3-day Windjammer, you might really be cruising and going to several different remote islands, or you might actually stay pretty close to your departure port. So, but it is a beautiful way. You know, Maine is such a wonderful state.
1: Are they all out of Maine?
2: They are, yes. They either leave from Rockland or Camden, so they're all out of Maine. It's really like a classic Maine vacation. And, you know, you have a crew who are sailing, but if you like to sail, they welcome your input and your help. So it can be quite interactive as well.
1: I love that you were on one of them, a 22-passenger schooner, and your husband, who apparently likes to sail, helped the crew. Okay, I live on the Mississippi River. In fact, I'm looking at it as I talk to you from my studio. And there's a cruise line that runs cruises between where I live in St. Paul, up here north in Minnesota, down to New Orleans and back. It's an American cruise line with a stop in Hannibal, Missouri. Is that the only stop it makes other than New Orleans and St. Paul?
2: No, it makes many, many stops.
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2: In the morning, putting on your bathing suit and some slippers, and a mask and snorkeling in the sea. 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
1: 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Hey, Allison, thanks so much for joining us. I didn't know there were that many domestic cruise lines.
2: Oh, thank you, Rudy. 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
1: Well, as America's top weekend radio show just keeps pushing forward today, folks, now it's time for the 165th Destination Spotlight. We're going to focus on America's 37th state. It was admitted to the Union in 1867. Now, I know our listeners there know what state I'm talking about. 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
3: Hi, thanks for having me.
1: Well, you are very welcome. You know, since we're in America 250 mode here on the show, I think some of our listeners around the country might be interested to know that if it had been left up to President Andrew Johnson, Nebraska would have never been America's 37th state. It is the only state in our nation to be vetoed.

0: We do have prairie, but we also have the beautiful sand hills through the central part of our state, and then buttes leading into the Rocky Mountains. We are really the entrance to the Rocky Mountains. So there's lots of great things to see and do when it comes to the way our landscape is all across the state.
1: Agree. And you also have some really great urban areas. I want to give a shout out to Omaha's Henry Dooley Zoo and Aquarium. It's nationally ranked. USA Today consistently ranks it in the top 10 in the United States. Just lots going on in Nebraska. And I also find Nebraska, and I mean this in a loving way, Jen, it's quirky. There's some quirky roadside Americana attractions. You've got Carhenge, Runza. The famous food is very popular. I'd love to have you share what that is. But talk to us about this other side of Nebraska and some of the roadside attractions.
0: Yeah, we have some great roadside attractions. Carhenge is probably the most famous, like you said. And one cool thing about Carhenge last year is it started being repainted as murals. It used to be just a stone painting or a gray painting, I should say. Mm-hmm. But now they've started painting murals on all the individual cars. So if you've already been there once, it's worth going back to because it looks completely different within the last year. Some other fun roadside attractions we have, of course, you brought up Runza. So Runza is a cabbage and beef pocket sandwich, and it's Nebraska's fast food chain. You know, you don't go to a town without stopping and getting Runza. I know so many people, as soon as they get off the airplane, they need their Runza fix. Yeah. But there's the cabbage pockets, and their onion rings are handmade. They're amazing. Runza's just a phenomenal asset to our state.
2: Well, and not only, you know, what else is phenomenal? I know Warren Buffett has now moved on, and Greg Abel has taken over at Berkshire Hathaway, but every year they boost your tourism with the annual meeting that happens based right there in Omaha, and they're a major asset. But, you know, as the executive director of tourism for Nebraska, if you were planning a trip for someone coming to your state, what are a few must-dos that you really say you have to have happen to get that authentic Nebraska experience?
0: I'm going to give two because I have to give a shout out to Omaha. I mean, it's a large percentage of our tourism product in the state. Definitely spend a weekend in Omaha, visit the Henry Dooley Zoo and Aquarium. The Durham Museum is an old train station that's beautiful. Boys Town, many people know of the story of Boys Town. That's right in the Omaha area. People can go there. Another quirky thing there is the world's largest ball of postage stamps. So people can see that at their visitor center. There's a new science museum in Omaha, the Kiewit Luminarium. Also, the Joslin Art Museum in Omaha just had a multi-million-dollar renovation. It's world-renowned. It's beautiful. It's worth people's time. So that's my shout-out for Omaha. They definitely deserve a weekend, and people should head west. One west option is Scotts Bluff. That's where Scotts Bluff National Monument is, and not too far from there is Chimney Rock, also iconically Nebraska. Mm-hmm. If people played Oregon Trail as a kid, they will remember Chimney Rock and want to get that picture in front of it. Yeah. But lots of natural assets out that way, fossil finding, great byway driving, all kinds of things.
1: Yeah, Chimney Rock is stunning. I remember when we came upon it and I thought, well, what is that? And it's absolutely stunning.
0: You don't even realize you're coming upon it.
1: It's amazing.
0: There it is.
1: And there it is. So last question, as we focus heavily on America's 250th birthday this year, is there a major happening or two to celebrate in Nebraska that you want to shout out?
0: Yeah, there's all kinds of things happening all year across the state, but I will shout out one in particular. Nebraska's 4th of July city is Seward, Nebraska. They're doing a lot of things on the 4th of July. One thing they are doing is rededicating the 500-mile sculpture garden that was installed all across Nebraska in 1976, because one of those sculptures is in Seward.
2: All right. Well, Jen, thank you very much. We really appreciate that. Seward, Nebraska, we've got it. Have a great weekend, okay?
0: Awesome. Thank you.
1: Bye.
2: All right, well, Nebraska, and listen, a Cornhuskers game would be another thing to do. So, well, that's it for the Cornhusker State, folks. 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We'll also talk Virgin Atlantic Airways. 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
4: From ABC News, I'm Mike Dabusky. Tensions remain high at the Israeli border with Lebanon as a ceasefire announced last week appears to not be holding. That's the sound of missile interceptors being fired over the border town of Metula, Israel, today, with officials there reporting two separate Hezbollah attacks. Israeli Prime Minister Benjamin Netanyahu later saying Israel struck Hezbollah targets in southern Beirut.
5: Lebanon state media says Israeli strikes on southern Lebanon killed 9 people, including 3 members of the Lebanese military. Those strikes come just days after Israel and Lebanon reached a new ceasefire agreement, but Hezbollah has rejected the terms.
4: ABC's Michelle Franz and Ukrainian President Volodymyr Zelensky is in London today, meeting with European leaders there. Police are still searching for the suspects in yesterday evening shooting at an outdoor festival in Toledo, Ohio. ABC's Andrew Dimbert describes the moments after at least 2 gunmen started firing.
6: Police officers seen applying medical aid to the injured awaiting EMS.
7: There was quite a few people that need help, and you know, it's a crazy sight to see.
6: The victims ranging in age from just 14 years old to 61, mostly in their early 20s, at least 2 suffering critical injuries.
4: About a dozen people were wounded in the crossfire, 2 critically. Primary season continues with a closely watched race in Maine this Tuesday, pitting embattled former Marine Graham Plattner against Governor Janet Mills. Plattner is leading, but his campaign has been dogged by scandals, most recently a New York Times report alleging concerning behavior around women. Virginia Democratic Senator Mark Warner responding on ABC's This Week.
8: If the allegations are true, they are disturbing. End of the day, though, Maine voters are going to decide this.
4: Mills, meanwhile, suspended her campaign weeks ago, but will appear on the ballot. You're listening to ABC News.
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4: A 21-year-old man is being held on $5 million bail in connection with a sex trafficking ring in Washington State. Officer Seth Tyler with Bellevue Police says the victims allege they were lured to a mansion where they were forced to create explicit content.
13: Our investigators think it's quite likely that there are additional victims out there.
4: Authorities also say more arrests are possible. Ahead of Game 3 of the NBA Finals this week, the NYPD is now warning of a heightened risk of targeted violence or disruption, even without an outside threat, though. The games have prompted rowdy celebrations in New York. Police union official Patrick Hendry says an officer was attacked after Game 2.
14: This is a blatant, vile attack on a New York City police officer. She has headaches, pain, and a long road to recovery. That needs to be out there. We need to get that out there.
4: President Trump expected to attend Game 3 in New York City on Monday. The New York Knicks have won the first 2 games of the finals over the San Antonio Spurs. Daniel Crago is sharing his story after being attacked by a bear at Glacier National Park in Montana.
15: Did as you're told, alert the bear so you don't catch them by surprise. I said, hey bear. And as soon as it looked right up at me, it charged at me.
4: Crago says the bear locked into his arm and dragged him more than 20 feet before letting go and running off, leaving him with serious injuries. He's now recovering. I'm Mike Dubusky, ABC News.
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20: Bright sunshine expected this afternoon, with daytime highs approaching 80. Winds out of the east, 8 to 15 miles per hour. Partly cloudy tonight, lows dip down to about 57. Cloudy skies with a few peaks of sun tomorrow. Chance of thunderstorms. High temperatures reach up to 82. I'm meteorologist Paul Frombly with your weatherology forecast on WHBY. Currently 80.

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1: 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You can find me serving up seconds at chefjamie.com, where there are a bevy of free recipes, so please check it out. With that said, you can find me at chefjamie.com, but you can find me with my daily dose on all platforms of social at Chef Jamie Gwen, where there is often gluttony, so prepare yourself. Before we get going with kitchen table conversation, if you've listened to this show for years, as it's been my privilege to share my passion on the radio for so many, I kick off the show with a tutorial of sorts, one that makes you the best cook you know. And this is a pesto manifesto. Yes, it is. I love pesto. I love a good rhyme, too. I love pesto because it's bright and vibrant, and I think it's a one-ingredient wonder. And if you know me, you know I love a one-ingredient wonder. I do. I love brown butter and pesto and all those things that really bring dishes alive with flavor. I think if you are a pesto lover, you believe that pesto makes everything taste good, breakfast, lunch, and dinner. I mean, it adds liveliness to chicken salad. It makes penne taste fresh and light. It tops eggs excellently. I love it as a super simple marinade. It's wonderful on polenta. It's perfect on grilled vegetables. It makes a grand vinaigrette. I mean, really, my list goes on. And spring inspires me to pesto because the basil begins to grow bountifully. And then come summertime, you have this bountiful basil in the garden, and there's so much culinary opportunity, I like to say. Now, you can buy decent pesto at the store, and there's no shame in it, but it is one of the easiest sauces to make at home. It requires a few ingredients. It comes together in 3 minutes. It's totally flexible. I mean, you can play with the flavors and the textures and create your own perfect version, and it stores rather well, actually, but more on that in a moment. Allow me to take you down my own personal gastronomic memory lane. The first time I ever tasted pesto in Italy, atop a bowl of pasta tossed tableside, I will say it was one of those life-changing experiences. I forgot all about the pasta. The flavors of the pesto exploded in my mouth. You get this bright basil, which tastes of the earth, and you get zingy, pungent garlic, and the richness of the cheese and the nuttiness from the green olive oil. And it made me realize that there is an unmatched flavor to pesto. So let's embrace it. Pesto is actually a sauce of Italian lineage, as you know, made by crushing together a melange of simple ingredients, right? Famously, basil, salt, olive oil, garlic, and cheese. It's not only the ingredients, though. It's the method that makes it unique, because the word pesto is actually derived from pestle, possibly referring to the fact that in the early days it was made with a mortar and pestle, right? Now, there are thousands of variations on pesto. What we all know and love is pesto alla Genovese, and it's of course, deeply rooted in Genoa. But in Italy, there are other variations. There's pesto alla Siciliana, which they use some tomatoes and less basil. But there's lots of different ways to make basil, and I say make it your own. The classic is basil, pine nuts, garlic, olive oil, Parmesan, salt. But I believe it's a jumping off point. The garlic should never overpower the basil. The nuts should be toasted, in my opinion. Ask an Italian. They'll tell you I'm wrong. And that's just fine. But I do believe you can substitute nuts. And if you don't have pine nuts, try walnuts. And if you don't have walnuts, please try pistachios, because pistachio pesto is my favorite. Now, you can amp up the pepperiness. You could use pecorino in place of parmigiana. You could add a few leaves of arugula, or a handful for that matter. I happen to love lots of lemon zest and a squeeze of lemon juice in my pesto because I like the fresh finish. And I do believe that pesto is ripe for personal interpretation. You could use a mix of herbs if your garden has a bounty of basil and cilantro and parsley and mint. Or you could add artichoke hearts to your pesto and you just might rock someone's world. You never know. So, when it comes to good pesto, it should be several things all at once. It should be rich and zingy and light and luxurious and earthy. It should be bright in color. It should be pungent, but not overpowering with any one ingredient. Pesto is not a sauce that stands by the sidelines, but it is that of such a memorable flavor that it knows how to blend in. So I make pesto in a food processor because it's easier and faster and more consistent. And this is how I do it. I throw all of the herbs first into the food processor and I pulse. I don't run it, so that I chop them, preferably without bruising them per se. Then I add in the toasted nuts and I pulse again. And then I will go in with the garlic and season salt and pepper. Now, my secret is to add the Parmesan or whatever hard salty cheese you choose by grating it in finely and stirring it in at the end. I don't add the cheese to the food processor. I like the texture better when it's hand stirred. And I will say, you do need copious amounts of olive oil for pesto, more than you think. Now, when it comes to storage, you need even more olive oil because you can spoon the pesto into a mason jar or an airtight container and cover it with a thin layer of olive oil, and you can store it in the fridge for quite some time. I mean, you'll use it up before it goes. But you can also freeze pesto in ice cube trays and then pop them out, throw them in a zipper bag, and then you can use them as need be. And I happen to love pesto on hand at all times. Now, most importantly, what should you make with it, right? Why not put some on top of a cheesy omelet or make a pesto cream sauce for gnocchi? Yes. Use it for a picnic-friendly pasta salad. Make a pesto compound butter for grilled steaks this summer. That'll freshen it up. Swirl it into hummus. Make a vinaigrette with it. One of my favorite things to do in the summer. Use it as a sandwich spread. Serve it with grilled peaches and burrata. Oh, it's so good. I really feel like spring basil is just the welcome to summer. So let's savor it, shall we? Let me know your best pesto application or email me for my tutorial. I would love to dish with you. Jamie, J-A-M-I-E at chefjamie.com. All right, a quick food news here because this is news you can use and it's very important. I think I might just make some friends with this mention. Are you a Mars bar lover? Well, the Mars bar has a following around the world, but in the U.S., it actually was stripped from store shelves in 2002. But I have good food news. Ethel M. Chocolates, a subsidiary of Mars Inc., is bringing the OG Mars bar back to the U.S. It's the new old Mars bar. You can actually purchase it online. It's made with milk chocolate, creamy nougat, and whole toasted almonds. And it was originally created in 1932, did you know that? By Forrest Mars, the son of Frank Mars, in the UK. It is a favorite among chocolate lovers everywhere. And so please, Mars Bars lovers, rejoice, because you can find it online at an Ethel M. chocolate store or at a Cracker Barrel location near you. Coming up, oh, we have grand guests in your radio today. The tequila diet. Doesn't that sound fabulous? Yes, it's a new cookbook from Chef Dave Martin, a curated collection of Mexican food and drink recipes that pays homage to the world's greatest spirit, he says. A guide to some of the most loved classic foods of Mexico, all intertwined with tequila. Pour me a shot, baby. Chef Dave is an absolute delight. You don't want to miss the conversation. So grab a snack. Come on back. Chef Jamie Gwen in your radio. 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

0: Cooking It Up in your radio with grand guests to satiate your appetite. Chef Jamie Gwen here. Oh, I am so delighted because this true talent has not yet graced this show until now. And with a new cookbook to boot, I will tell you that is fabulous. You know Dave Martin, the chef who made a name for himself on his unforgettable appearances on the inaugural season of Bravo's Top Chef. Since then, he has a bustling career in the restaurant industry. And in his downtime, he loves to eat and explore and travel. And he has made his way through Mexico. Oh, and through a bottle of tequila or two. And he is sharing his expertise. Top Chef alum Dave Martin brings a taste of Mexico and the world's greatest spirit, as he says, into your home and your heart with his new cookbook entitled The Tequila Diet. That is my kind of diet, let me tell you. He's sharing classic foods and really creative cocktails, and I am delighted that he is here to share his passion. Dave, welcome to the show, and kudos to you. The book is fabulous.
1: Oh, thank you. Thank you for having me, and thank you for the accolades. I appreciate it. I'm super excited about sharing it.
0: Much deserved. Top Chef is a long time ago. We've all come a long way. But I do love yeah. I do love that you're living well on a tequila diet. If you would, share a little bit of backstory. You've traveled extensively throughout Mexico. It's become a very beloved cuisine of yours. But I love that you weave tequila into breakfast, lunch, and dinner.
1: Yeah, you know, I was lucky enough to grow up in Southern California, you know, a region super close to Mexico and the food. So, you know, I started young with that. And, you know, again, it was the closest place, you know, in high school and college. We could cross over the border and be in Mexico, you know, be in a quote-unquote another country. To me, it's kind of like Canada. It's so close. Like, I don't consider it international, but it totally is.
0: Yes.
1: So, you know, started going there years ago. And then over the years, you know, once I became a chef and, you know, just started pursuing even more of Mexico and different regions and cultures and obviously the cuisine. And, you know, I've been a fan forever. And then, you know, at drinking age, well, I wasn't drinking the best tequila at, well, 19 and 20, but that's definitely come a long way. But,
0: yes.
1: You know, I just, the people, the culture, the food, it's just, you know, as so many other countries, I'm just a fan of, I love everywhere. I love, you know, I love exploring, whether it's Italy or France or Spain or, you know, they all just are so exciting. And Mexico is definitely one of those places that is just dynamic. And, you know, the food comes from the heart, the food comes from the home, and there's just so much. There's so much greatness to share with everyone, you know, about Mexico.
0: I love in the introduction to the book that you talk about your exploration from Mazatlan to Puerto Vallarta, from Punta Mita to Cancun, from Tulum to Manzanillo. I mean, there are extraordinary places in Mexico to eat and learn and explore the cuisine. But one thing that is ever present, as you say, is tequila. And I think you call it the tequila diet, of course, because it's a staple for you daily. But I think what you point out as the perks of tequila, many of us who loves to sip and savor don't know about. And I'd love for you to highlight that. Why do you choose tequila?
1: Well, first and foremost for me, it's the flavor.
0: Yes.
1: I'm definitely like out of the, you know, you've got your silver reposado añejo, extra añejo. For me, I land in the middle of that. I land in the reposado world. That's really what I love. I love a little bit of aging. I love a little bit of more of the flavor that comes with that varietal in terms of tequila.
0: Yes.
1: And, you know, so really the flavor, like I don't, yeah, as a chef, I've got, you know, food and beverage around me everywhere, but I pretty much drink international wine and tequila. That's really all I drink. I don't really drink cocktails. I don't really drink any other spirit. That's just kind of where I've landed. And, you know, tequila, some of the, you know, things about the spirit, like you said, there's just some great things. You know, it's the only spirit that's a stimulant versus depressant. You've got the agavanoids, which is a different sugar compound that your body can actually process a little bit more than other sugars that are out there because it comes from the plant. It's not generated, you know, in lab or processed. So you know, there's some really wonderful things about it that when I started digging deeper into the spirit, I was like, oh, wow, this is a winner. Like, I'm all in.
0: Right.
1: So that's a little bit about, you know, first comes taste and then some of the other properties, you know, the sugars and things like that, make it something that I can have as part of my regimen.
0: Yes, and I think that's the brilliance of how you share tequila in the book. You do use it breakfast, lunch, and dinner. By the way, I have rabbit-eared almost every page because I can't wait to cook from the tequila diet. But there are wonderful ways to use spirits in cooking that I think we can dig deep into. You know, you add tequila to literally everything. I'll start with dessert because life is uncertain and go backward. But you make a caramel sauce that is steeped with the flavor of tequila. And what a beautiful idea. You can marinate with tequila as a tenderizer, right? And then, of course, you should be drinking it throughout your meal prep. I'm sure you would say that, or it's written somewhere here. Let's start with a cocktail, if we could. This is that you talk about citrus a lot in the book because I know it's a beautiful pairing, I agree, with tequila. But you make a Oaxacan Old Fashioned, and that will be the first thing I make from the tequila diet.
1: Okay. Yeah. No, you know, citrus is so big in my kitchen, and I think it's also from Southern California, always having something lighter.
0: Yes.
1: You know, whether it's my vinaigrette, like I do everything very low oil, and I just let the citrus flavors stand out, and it's just something that's dominant for me. And the same applies in cocktails. You know, one of the things in the cocktails that was really important to me was, you know, there are mixologists, and I love them. They're great. But not everyone at home is a mixologist, nor can they put, you know, bat tears in the, you know, you can't get all these different crazy things to go into some of these amazing cocktails. So I really tried to keep the cocktails simple and approachable. You know, the food varies from simple to more complex, but like I really try to keep the drinks kind of simple, if you will, but executable at home for like that budding bartender that, you know, wants to start dabbling and can find these ingredients, you know, either locally or via Amazon or other platforms.
0: Smart.
1: But yeah, I just wanted to kind of interject that a little bit about the drinks and kind of where I was coming from.
0: Yeah, but I find so much of your style of cooking uncomplicated. And I love that. I mean, I think, you know, you can find a mole with 40 ingredients, easy, right? But when you, when you simplify it and narrow it down to those ingredients that matter, and tequila is ever present for you because it has it makes a dynamic addition. I love the simplicity of it. And this Old Fashioned is your tequila of choice, a cinnamon and agave syrup, beautiful, and then lemon juice and orange bitters. And it's just that. I mean, it's just a fabulous Old Fashioned, I imagine. And I'll let you know when I toast you with it.
1: You know, I tried to do a riff on some of the classic cocktails that, you know, are kind of in the marketplace. And then, you know, also within the tequila marketplace.
0: Dave, I love your passion, and you're just a cool guy. And who doesn't want to have a diet of tequila? We're dishing with Chef Dave Martin on his new cookbook release, The Tequila Diet. And there's more right after this. 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
7: Americans are hooked on social media. People of all ages are connecting to share what's happening and to stay in touch. But what about using social media to find a job? Our next guest says you need to do it right, and she has some tips for job hunters. Let's welcome Deborah Donston Miller to InfoTrack. How are you?
8: I'm doing well, thank you.
7: Before we get into your tips, in terms of social media, what websites, what services are we really talking about here? Facebook is a major player, right?
8: Yes, absolutely. Facebook is a major player. It certainly has a huge user base. But many people, when they're searching for jobs, will focus on sites like LinkedIn, which are more professionally oriented. And they're really built for connecting with people for things like job searches.
7: How about Twitter? Is that used in this area at all?
8: Yes, mainly because you're making connections, you're putting the word out that you're actually looking for a job, and Twitter is a good place to sort of broadcast those kinds of things.
7: Well, let's get into some of the things that people should do and really try to work on if they're looking for a job using social media. What would be the first thing you'd suggest?
8: Well, I think the first thing I would suggest is that people are open to using social media. And I say that because I write about social media all the time, and I'll often hear from people that they don't use social media, they don't go on Facebook, they don't go on Twitter, because they feel that it's a waste of time or that they just don't have anything to say. But what I would argue is that social media is really becoming like an online resume, and to not use it is really putting yourself at a disadvantage. So I would say that's the first thing, is that you really need to be open to using it, even if you prefer not to use it on a day-to-day basis.
7: People can pretty much lock down their social media these days, though. Is that something you suggest if you're in the job market? For example, in Facebook, you can have all sorts of privacy settings, and you can set those quite high, I believe.
8: Yes, you can. The nice thing about pretty much all social media platforms these days is that you can decide what people can and cannot see. So I think really it's a matter of deciding on what platform you want people to get information about you on a professional basis. So you may decide to open up Facebook or your Facebook profile to a certain extent so that people can see information about you. But really, I think

0: more about targeting platforms like LinkedIn, which are really made for searching for jobs and networking with colleagues in your industry. So that's really the place that you want to make sure that your information is updated and that it's really complete, so that if anyone is looking for someone who has the qualities that you have or the skills that you have, they'll be able to find you. And if you're looking for a job, you'll be able to reach out to others and point them to your presence.
1: How do you sell yourself on social media without being blatant about it?
0: That is a difficult balance. Sometimes you want to make sure that you're not coming across as arrogant or that you're just telling people about every single thing that you do every day. You have to be judicious in your content. But if you have, say, written a paper or a report that really shows that you're insightful about a certain topic or that you're a real thought leader in your industry, you should definitely put it out there. What will happen is that people will come to perceive you as a thought leader. And when people are looking at your profile, when you've applied for a job, they'll see that content and they'll see what you've done. And that's really important.
1: A good idea, I guess, might be to create a video or a PowerPoint or some type of a little presentation and post it in your area of expertise, because that is going to look very good for you, right?
0: Yeah, content is huge these days. Even aside from the job search, everyone's hungry for content that will help them do their jobs better or make their lives easier. And it's something that you can really use to help you strike that balance between being arrogant and really selling yourself or branding yourself in a good way. So if you could update your presence, you know, say every day or every other day, or, you know, come up with something that's a little more comprehensive, like a report or a video, then absolutely that really says a lot about your expertise and your abilities.
1: In terms of what might already be out there on the internet, photographs of you or jokes or things that might not be appropriate for a company to see, what do you suggest about that? Is there a way to get rid of that stuff?
0: Yes. To a certain extent, there is a way that you can get rid of that stuff. So one of the things that I recommend is that people basically scrub their data clean. And by that, I mean, look at all of the social networks where you have presence. So look at your Facebook presence, your Twitter presence, your LinkedIn presence, and see what you've posted. And think about it in terms of a prospective employer looking at your profile. Do you want that person to see pictures of you at, you know, some big keg party in college? Probably not. So you want to make sure that those things either aren't available at all or that they're behind the privacy settings that we talked about earlier. It's really important that you put across a professional presence, and that can be difficult too when people are friends with so many different kinds of people on Facebook. Typically, people will be connected with friends, with family members, with colleagues. So what you say to a friend, of course, will be different than what you say to a colleague. So it's important to sort of keep things neutral at the very least, especially when you're on the job search. You just want to make sure that if anyone looks at your profile, they won't be surprised or offended by anything they see. And I sort of go back to that old email maxim: don't put anything out on email that you wouldn't want your mother or your boss to see. And I think that that's the kind of philosophy people should have with social networks, that you just want to make sure that you won't be embarrassed by anything that's up there, or that anything that's up there won't get in the way of you making progress in, for example, a job search.
1: In terms of an employer looking at an employee in this day and age, I would think one of the first things they might do is just put their name into a search engine, such as Google, to see what comes up. Is there anything that someone can do to make those results better with a search engine?
0: Yes, there is. In all of the content that we talked about, or even in the updates that you make to your social media presence, think about keywords that are important in your industry. Say, for example, you're in healthcare. You might use HIPAA or something like that in your profile, and that will help make your profile more relevant to the people who are looking for candidates for a certain position.
1: We're talking with Deborah Dunston Miller, and we're talking about social strategies for job hunters. Deb, what if someone listening is an older person and they're not comfortable with social media or they've never used it? What would you suggest? They should just jump in?
0: I would suggest that first they do some reading about it. If you don't know anything about social media, one of the first things that you want to get educated about is privacy and security. You want to make sure that you know what kinds of controls you should put in place to keep your information safe and to make sure that you're not the target of any kind of phishing scam or anything like that. And there are lots of great tutorials out there and lots of great guides to the use of social media. I would highly recommend that people just do a little bit of reading, but then, yeah, jump in and you'll be surprised how quickly you develop contacts and you start making connections with people that you never would have dreamed of.
1: Well, that's all good advice for Americans who are hooked on social media and those who haven't even tried it yet. If you're looking for a job, it's definitely something to get into and use social media to help you find that job. Deborah Dunston Miller of Information Week, we want to thank you for joining us. Learn more at informationweek.com. Thanks so much.
0: Thank you. It was a pleasure.
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16: After Iran fired 10 missiles over Israel, all intercepted, first time since April when the hostilities were supposed to end. The U.S. has been engaged in new attacks as well this weekend, as we hear from ABC's Tom Sufi Burridge in London.
17: It's on day 100 of the war with Iran, the ceasefire cracking, as Iran launches its first missile attacks on Israel in almost 2 months. The Iranian attacks on Israel coming after the U.S. military and Iran exchanged volleys of fire this weekend near to the Strait of Hormuz. CENTCOM saying it struck Iranian radar sites Saturday after it intercepted Iranian drones which were threatening ships. Iran then firing missiles at U.S. allies, Kuwait and Bahrain.
16: Crude oil up 3%. President Trump is urging Israel not to retaliate. He is still hoping for a deal to reopen the Strait of Hormuz. A Palestinian man with Israeli citizenship went on a shooting spree in several towns in central Israel, killing a reservist today before being killed himself. Ukraine is on the offensive, hoping to get Vladimir Putin to the table to end his 4-year war. ABC's Ian Pannell in Moscow.
18: Ukraine unleashing another major attack. An old depot engulfed in flames in Russia's southern Krasnodar. And Putin's hometown, St. Petersburg, suffering the largest Ukrainian attack of the war. Russian president rejecting Zelensky's offer to meet face-to-face. With growing Russian casualties, a suffering economy, and increased Ukrainian drone capabilities, Putin is now under growing pressure to finally end this war.
16: There will be no watch party at Madison Square Garden when the Knicks come home with a 2-0 lead over the Spurs. Fans lucky enough to score tickets or rich enough are being advised to arrive 2 hours before tip-off. President Trump is due to attend, adding to the typically elevated security risk for high-profile games. NYPD says there's no threat. This is ABC News.
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16: Stacey King played on 3 consecutive NBA championship teams with the Chicago Bulls, 1991 through 93. Modern fans know him and adore him as the commentator for the Bulls games for the past 2 decades, for which he earned an Emmy and a lot of admiration. Fans will be sad to hear what the Bulls just said today, that Stacey King has died at just 59. Nostalgia for the 2000s, battling nostalgia for the 1980s at the weekend movies.
0: We back!
1: The horror comedy Scary Movie took in $55 million at the box office this weekend, a record for the long-running franchise. That means He-Man didn't have the power, with the new Masters of the Universe movie opening at number 2 with $29.3 million.
22: Look, I know how this sounds, but you gotta understand, it's massive.
1: Backrooms, meanwhile, rounded out the top 3 with $25.9 million, a 70% drop-off from its opening last weekend. Mike Dubusky, ABC News.
16: All 12 people shot at a Toledo street festival last night are expected to survive, but police have not identified any suspects. A Houston man allegedly managed to sneak on board a United Airlines flight at Bush International Airport in May, bypassing employees preoccupied with other boarding passengers at the departure gate. Didn't have a seat on the flight and tried hiding in the plane's restrooms before being caught by passengers and a flight attendant. I'm Wayne Cabot, ABC News.
23: Shh, here she comes.
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27: Partly cloudy skies tonight with a low of 57. Easterly winds 5 to 10 miles per hour. Cloudy skies with a few peaks of sun tomorrow. Chance of thunderstorms. High temperatures reach up to 82. Overcast skies tomorrow night. Thunderstorms likely. Lows level off around 63. I'm meteorologist Paul Frombly with your weatherology forecast on WHBY. Right now, it's 84 degrees.
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0: This is Lee Habib, and this is Our American Stories, and we tell stories about everything here on this show. And our favorite stories to tell are just ordinary American redemption stories, second chances, even third chances that this country allows people to have and to pursue. It's a beautiful part of our nature. Centoya Brown served 15 years of a life sentence for killing a 43-year-old real estate agent when she was 16 years old after being forced into prostitution by a man called Cutthroat. The now married Brown Long has never denied her crime, but alleges she acted out of self-defense. Here's Centoya to share her story.
1: So I was born Fort Campbell, Kentucky, which is a military base right on the line, Kentucky, Tennessee. And I was raised there in Clarksville by my adopted parents. My father was military, and my mother, she was a teacher. I was really my dad's sidekick when I was younger. I considered sidekick, I guess he would consider it apprentice, because anytime he would build something, I always had to go fetch him the tools. I guess it was pretty convenient for him, but those were one of my favorite pastimes with my dad, is helping him build stuff, helping him fix stuff around the house. And my mother, it was the same. Whenever my father retired from the military, he actually started driving trucks, so he would be gone for long periods of time. So it would just be my mom and me, and she was really into gardening. I wasn't, but I did enjoy kind of just hanging outside with her, watching her plant. So up until the point that I turned 16, I thought school was the worst possible thing to have ever happened to me in my life. I should have been really great in school. I was smart. I was always getting good grades. But for some reason, I was always finding myself in the principal's office. Whether that was because I didn't want the teacher to help me with work, I just wanted to figure it out for myself. Whether I had a smart remark for the teacher, just any little thing would get me sent to the principal's office and found myself getting suspended. I believe I was 11 when I was first expelled from school. I had brought a bottle of No-Doze to class, which is caffeine pills. I had found them in my sister's husband's truck. He had left the truck there whenever he was deployed, and they went to Hawaii. And I was just playing around one day and found these caffeine pills, took them to school for show and tell, and next thing I know, I was expelled for zero tolerance drug policies. I didn't consider them to be a drug, didn't know they were a drug, but that didn't matter. I was kicked out of school and couldn't return to public school. It seemed like they were just really looking for an excuse, so part of me wasn't necessarily surprised, and it really just added to that feeling that, you know, I just wasn't wanted there and it wasn't a place for me. I never really fit. I was kind of an outcast. Like I said, when I was growing up, my dad would always tell me all the stories about him, you know, in war and what he did when Charlie was coming at 3 o'clock and how they did. And so I thought, okay, well, this is a game that I want to play with my friends. And so my neighbor, my friend from down the street, and some other kids in the neighborhood, we were all together playing random games, you know, bubblegum in a dish and any, meeny, miny, mo. And I said, well, how about this new game? Let's play war. And they were like, well, what is that? I said, well, we're all going to get some rocks. You stand on that side of the street. We're going to stand on this side of the street. And we're just going to throw them at each other and see what happens. And that's what we did. And I ended up picking up the biggest rock that I could that I found. Why, I don't know. But I threw it, and it hit my neighbor square in the forehead. And that was the moment that I knew I'm about to get in trouble. Like, this has gone horribly wrong. And she just started bleeding and screaming. And then everybody was like, this is all your fault. And I was like, wait a minute. You all wanted to play. I thought we were having fun. So after that, nobody's parents really wanted their kids playing with me. And of course, I got in trouble. My dad, he kind of understood. But it was just, I think that was like one of the turning points when I kind of lost a lot of friends. So going to alternative school was a completely different experience. These kids had been involved in the justice system already. Most of them were on probation of some kind. Many of them had already been to facilities and they returned back from the facilities to go to this school. They smoked freely. Some of them did drugs freely. I had never been around that because I was raised in a military community. A lot of the kids that I was around were kids of military families. You just don't do that. And what was different for me being in this alternative school around these kids is these kids didn't judge me. They didn't make me feel like an outcast. They didn't make me feel like I wasn't wanted or I had to be this or be that to fit in with them. And so I really found that, oh, this is kind of where I fit. Like, this is a place for me. So we all decided to skip school. And sometimes when we skip school, we would just ride the city bus around town, walk around downtown, and just see whatever we could get into. But this day, Samantha says, you know, my mom, she's not home. We can go to my house and we could just hang out. And we're like, okay, cool. And when we get there, she's like, oh man, I forgot my key. And she's like, no worries, no worries. My bedroom window is open. So she opens the window and I'm the smallest one there. So they push me through the window and I unlock the door. It is her house, but when her mother come home, she didn't feel that we were supposed to be in the house. She was very upset. Some things she claimed were missing from the house that were stolen. And I mean, I don't know if anybody stole it or not. I can't be accountable for the other people that was with me, but we all ended up being charged, not only for breaking and entering, but for theft of property.
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6: Criminal charges are now filed against an Appleton man accused of trying to burn the pride flag in front of the Outagamie County Criminal Justice Center. Stephen Paltzer enters a not guilty plea in Outagamie County Court. Paltzer allegedly took down the flag and doused it in gasoline before Justice Center staff detained him.
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0: And we continue with Our American Stories and with Cyntoia Brown's story. Let's pick up where we last left off with Cyntoia being charged with breaking and entering and theft of property after skipping school with friends and then going to one of her girlfriend's homes where her mother would end up filing charges. Here's Cyntoia.
12: So after I was charged with my other three co-defendants, that's bad when you say co-defendants when you're talking about a 12-year-old, but I actually had to go to juvenile court. And this was my first time ever in a courtroom. My father, he had to pay for an attorney to represent me. So I spent some time in juvenile detention, and the attorney ended up getting a deal where I got out and I was on probation. So whenever I went to the court, one of the first things they do is they send you for a mental evaluation. And so they're in this facility, which I definitely didn't feel like I fit in, because this was like a real deal mental facility. You had people who were struggling with autism. You had people who had Down syndrome. You had people with schizophrenia. It was kind of scary to be in there. And again, couldn't be around my parents, couldn't contact my parents. And what I found comforted me there was this woman who was teaching some of the girls there how to crochet. And I started learning, and that was something that would calm me. So I just brought my crochet stuff to class, and I would sit there and crochet whenever I finished with my work. Well, one day I went to lunch, and I remember that I had forgot my purse. And so I went back into the classroom to get my purse, and I saw that the teacher had been in my purse, and she was actually going through it, and she was pulling out the yarn saying, "You're not supposed to be doing this." And I said, "Well, you're not supposed to be in my stuff." And I said, "Give me that." And I took it out of her hand, and all of a sudden she started screaming and hollering, calling for the SRO. Next thing I know, he's coming in, and she's saying, "I've assaulted her." And I said, "I didn't assault her. I took my stuff out of her hand." They said, "Well, did you snatch it?" I said, "Well, yes, it's mine." They said, "Well, that's assault." And so I ended up getting charged with assault. I had my probation violated, and I was returned back to the facility, but this time I was put in state custody. So 2 months after I had turned 13. And in state custody, you can have an indeterminate sentence or a determinate sentence. I was indeterminate, meaning whenever they felt like they wanted to let me go back home to my parents is when I would go. So I ended up spending a year and a half in state custody. And to be honest with you, the only reason I got out is because my mother had got fed up, and she had threatened to actually file a suit against the state whenever they had allowed for my picture to be placed in a newspaper. So I was 15 when I finally got out of state custody, and it was on the ride home back from Nashville to Clarksville that my mom tells me that they had been divorced. And the whole time she had been telling me, you know, he's gone to the store, he's at his friend's house, he's in the backyard working on the pool. It was all a lie. Like, he had been gone that whole entire time, but she didn't want it to affect my progress in the program. She didn't want it to overwhelm me or distract me from doing what I needed to do to come home. So that was a pretty big bomb that was dropped on me first thing. Then all of a sudden, here's this man that I know absolutely nothing about, who apparently they had been friends from when she used to live in New York. And now they were talking on the phone for hours and hours and hours. And he came to visit there at the house. And when he came to visit, it's not like he was being a visitor. He was telling me what I needed to do and trying to order me around. And I was just like, "Hold up. Wait a minute. And so I said, "Well, you know what? Fine, I'll just go back and hang out with my friends that I met when I was on the run from state custody." And that's when I ran away. So I called up some friends that I had met while I was on the run in Nashville. And when I say friends, these are older women. These women are in their mid-20s, and I was just 15 years old. And they came and they got me. They welcomed me back. And there I was, back living the life that I had lived on the run before. And that meant, you know, having sex with adult men, and that being normalized, that being permitted and even encouraged by the adults that I was around, which is something completely, completely different from what I had been raised with. But, I mean, it had become the norm for me. That also meant that I was getting high every day. I was smoking weed every single day, and that was the time that I had actually met my trafficker, is during that time when I was 16 years old. So I met Cut at a gas station here in Nashville, and I actually met him. I was riding with friends who were looking for another man who had just raped me, and they were gonna, you know, take out some revenge on him and confront him about what he'd done. And we stopped at the gas station, and I wanted some Newports. And so I walked up to this guy and was like, "Do you have a Newport?" And he was like, "No." And he offered to give me $5 to get a pack if I would give him my number. So I did. After that, you know, we started talking on the phone. He started coming to pick me up, and hang out with me, and I just pretty much just fell head over heels within a matter of days for this stranger, this older guy who did not have good intentions for me at all. But all that I saw when I was with him was that he listened to me. You know, my mind at that time, it was like, wow, like he's really interested in me. No one really pays me this level of attention. No one really cares about, you know, my life story, my thoughts, my feelings, what I'm into. But here, he's just like completely absorbed into it. Now I understand that he was looking, you know, for things that he could manipulate. He was looking for things that he could exploit. He was listening. Because he needed to find out how he could really get into my head and play me. So when you're on the run, you know, you can't necessarily just go get a job. I didn't have an ID or a license or anything like that. I didn't have my birth certificate. Couldn't really make money by any kind of legal means. But one of the women that I was staying with, her boyfriend was actually a drug dealer. And so there I was selling drugs in this project in North Nashville at the age of 16, but really just dove headfirst into it. So whenever I would go out, when Cut would send me out to go get money, he'd always send me with his gun. I had never shot a gun, didn't really anticipate ever having to use it. It was just something where, you know, I had it, I knew I had it. It was just a safety measure, but he always had it. The safety was off. There was a bullet in the chamber. He said, if something ever happens, just squeeze the trigger. So that time, this guy had picked me up in this little white truck. He had got me something to eat, and while we're sitting there waiting on the food to come, that's when he had asked me, you know, was I up for any action? So I ended up going back to his house with him, and while we was there, you know, I kept trying to like stall because he started acting weird. Like he started showing me guns. On the drive there, he was telling me how he used to be a sharpshooter in the military. And it's like, why does he feel the need to tell me all of these things?
0: And you're listening to Centoya Brown's story and one bad choice after another. And just some really bad choices by the system too and by authorities. And bad rulemaking and enforcement that almost makes no sense. And you combine all that with a girl who finds out dad's gone, and then she's gone. And then in come the predators, and one named Cut, short for cutthroat. And she loved that he listened to her, but of course he was listening for a reason. He was getting into her mind. He was looking for things he could manipulate, things he could exploit. That's why he listened, said Centoya. When we come back, more of this story, a remarkable redemption story, Centoya Brown's story, here on Our American Stories.
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6: Criminal charges are now filed against an Appleton man accused of trying to burn the pride flag in front of the Outagamie County Criminal Justice Center. Stephen Paltzer enters a not guilty plea in Outagamie County Court. Paltzer allegedly took down the flag and doused it in gasoline before Justice Center staff detained him.
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0: And we continue with Our American Stories and Centoya Brown's story. Let's pick up where we last left off with 16-year-old Centoya at the home of a man who had picked her up for, as he called it, action. She said he was acting weird and showing her his guns and talking about how he was a sharpshooter. Here's Centoya.
12: Why does he feel the need to tell me all of these things? He tried to tell me that he wrote the song by Lee Greenwood, Proud to Be an American, which obviously I knew that was a lie. Like, it was really strange, it was really uncomfortable. And, like, with him talking about this gun, then when we got to the house, you know, showing me this gun, it's like I felt that he was trying to intimidate me, and at that point I just wanted to leave. So I kept trying to stall. So I said, well, you know what, I'm just gonna go up and I'm just gonna pretend like I'm asleep. I'm gonna ask him if I can have a nap real quick. And so that's what I did. And while I was laying there pretending like I was asleep, he kept getting up and going into the next room, then coming back, just like staring at me, like looking over at me, going into the bathroom, going to the next room, and like this whole time, like I'm just freaking out. I'm like, what is he doing? Like, what's really going on? There was a moment like when he had got into the bed and he had reached over and grabbed me, and I was like, ah, and I was, you know, it was a little bit more emphatic than just like, you know, somebody who is really sleeping that may just kind of shrug away. And I'm like, oh, he knows I'm pretending now. Now he's going to be pissed off. And he rolls over and I'm thinking he's reaching for something. And all this is happening, like all these thoughts are happening like within the space of like 2 seconds. And that's just a small fraction of the thoughts. Like I can't even explain like how my mind was just racing at that time. Just panic was just really setting in. And he goes and I see his body turn, and that's when I had grabbed the gun out of the nightstand, out of the purse that was on the nightstand, and I shot him. It was like this pop, and then it was like quiet. So I went back to the hotel room, and Cut was there at the room, and I came in and I was like, I think I just killed somebody. And he was like, what? Like, he thought I was playing. I was like, I'm so serious. I just shot someone. And like, he didn't believe me, but he just told me to go wipe down the car, wipe down the truck, and park it in the Walmart parking lot. And so that's what I did. So we were laying down, and the cops knock on the door, and so they come in with these shotguns and like these big old guns pointed at me, like cocking these guns. So I was tried there in the juvenile court. They had a transfer hearing about November. So I actually sat there and, you know, told the judge everything that had happened, you know, in the hopes that she would see, okay, well, this isn't, like, this wasn't a malicious situation. This isn't something that she should be prosecuted for murder for. I'll just keep her in the juvenile system and treat her. But then you have the district attorney who was saying, no, like, she's incorrigible. There's nothing else that you can do for her. She needs to be tried as an adult. And as a matter of fact, I believe all of this was premeditated. 2 weeks after the hearing, I was called down to the visitation area, and I was told by my public defender that I was tried as an adult, that I was going to be transferred. And I felt like the world just like fell from beneath me, because now I went from, okay, maybe I'll spend 3 years in a treatment facility here going through DCS again, to know I may end up spending the rest of my life in prison. So I was taken to the adult jail, to CCA. I had to be housed in segregation, just basically stuck in a box until my trial. And my trial didn't happen until 2 years after I first went to the adult jail. Very difficult, because you can't like talk to people on a regular basis. You can't have visitation with your family, phone calls, anything like that. So the trial lasted several days, and I think it was like 6 hours they took to deliberate. And they came back in. I started looking at them, each and every one, as they came in, because I'm like, I need any kind of sign. I need to know, what are they about to tell me? And like, none of them would look at me. And this one guy, the only black guy who was on the jury, like, he just like kind of just shook his head and hung his head. And that's when I knew. I was like, yep, it's not good. And they convicted me of first degree murder and sentenced me to life in prison on the spot, automatic life sentence. I didn't cry, I didn't hold my head down or anything. And then when I got into my cell, I just broke down. It was nighttime by that time, and I just remember crying and praying, and I said, God, if you get me out of here, I'll tell the world about you. Like, you know, just let him know, I'll do anything if you just get me out of here. Please don't let me spend the rest of my life in prison. So there was about 2 weeks between the time that I was convicted and sentenced until I was actually transported to the prison. And during that time, some of the women who had already been to prison and who were back in the county, they were trying to coach me and tell me, well, this is how you need to carry yourself. And you need to walk around like this when you walk on the compound and make sure your head's held high. And let me show you how to throw a punch. And so they were going through all this and I'm thinking, oh man, like it's going to be rough. Like I'm thinking visions of, you know, the show Oz and every prison movie that I've ever watched. It's like, man, like this is no joke. And, you know, I start stuffing my face with Pop-Tarts and pretzel pieces thinking I got to buff up because, you know, I'm headed to the big house. And I get there and it's like a college campus, like, you know, and I'm like, well, this is not what I expected. I mean, it was more psychological warfare and psychological oppression, more psychological attacks than there was like the physical attacks. But I actually found that like that was worse. So, you know, my attorney had told me before I had ever got to the prison, he was like, you know, you can go in there, you can start acting all crazy. And I mean, you can do that life sentence, or you can go in there, you can take every program that they accept you into, you can act like you have some sense, and you can have a chance at getting out of prison someday. And by the grace of God, I ended up getting into the college course, came out of prison with not one but 2 degrees. So Mrs. Seabrooks was the principal there at the prison, but what I will always appreciate most about Miss Seabrooks is that she was the person, the first person that told me, God's not going to let you out of here until you come to Him. You will not be free until you come to Christ. And at that time, I had just like fallen into this state where I didn't even believe anymore. At least I said I didn't believe. Really, I was just angry because I felt that, you know, I did what I was told in Sunday school and God, He didn't hold up His end of the bargain. And so I this can't be true. But really, I was just upset. And at the time, I just brushed it off. I was like, nah, Ms. Seabrooks, that's not how the law works. I'll get out with my attorneys, argue before the appellate court, and the appellate court overturns my sentence. And she said, all right, I'm telling you what I know.
0: And you're listening to Santoya Brown talking about her sentence, the mindset that she had to adopt, and some people who started to care about her. She talked about the psychological attacks, which, as she put it, were worse than any potential physical attacks. And this one lady, Miss Seabrooks, who kept telling her that God had the answers for her, she was putting her faith in law and lawyers. When we return, more of Santoya Brown's remarkable life story, a great redemption story here on Our American Stories.

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9: And we continue here with Our American Stories and with Cyntoia Brown's story. Let's pick up where we last left off. It's 2006, and Cyntoia Brown has just been convicted of aggravated robbery and first-degree murder for killing 43-year-old real estate agent Johnny Allen. While in prison, she began going to college. We had just heard her principal had once told Cyntoia that she needed to know Christ if she ever expected to leave. But Cyntoia put her faith in the law and the process. Here's Cyntoia with the rest of the story.
10: So, when I was first arrested, all over the news, I was painted as this horrible person. Like, the news just vilified me. I was this dangerous individual. The streets were safer without me. But my attorney had actually met a documentary filmmaker through one of her other cases and had invited him to come in and start filming my process through the court system and interviewing me. And he took all those interviews and he created a documentary. And, you know, a lot of people, like, started writing me from that and just, like, being really supportive. And I started noticing, like, even within the media, like, kind of like that tide was changing. There was some support for me. All of a sudden, I get this letter from a man in Texas. So I read the letter, I open it up, and immediately the thing that stood out was that the edges of the letter was burnt. And, okay, that was the second thing I noticed. The first thing I noticed was that he was really fine, because he had sent these two pictures of himself. And so I ended up writing him, because something was like, I'm going to write him back. I need to write him back. And from that one letter, we started writing several letters. We started talking on the phone. He started telling me about Christ, which you have to know that everyone else who would try to tell me about Jesus, I brushed it off. I dismissed it. I didn't want to hear it. But there was something about when Jamie was talking to me about him. So we continued writing. Not long after that, I won him over. And we just decided that no matter what happened, no matter what the court said, God said I was going to get out, and we were going to walk in that faith, and we were going to trust in that. And we weren't going to focus on the appeals, because my very last appeal had been denied. We weren't going to focus on what the lawyer said. We were just going to focus on the Lord. We were going to focus on building a relationship with Him. And when we kept our focus there, all of a sudden things started picking up on the outside. Things started picking up with the appeal. The appeal that was closed in the federal court, it all of a sudden opened back up. 6 months after he first wrote me and told me what he said, I look on the news and it's a trending topic. I look on the news and people all over the world from all walks of life are now talking about Free Cyntoia. And Jamie said, "Are you surprised?"

0: And I'm like, well, yeah. And he said, what did I tell you about my God? And I was like, well, I know what you said and I believe it, but it's like, it's happening. He said, I told you what he said. Like, he doesn't lie. And it's like, it just gave me goosebumps. And that was just one thing. Months after that, Jamie and our pastor, Minister Tim McGee, he said that I was going to get a date in March. He said he didn't know what kind of date it was. He didn't know if it was an out date or what date, but it was something that was going to lead to me getting out, something that was necessary to me getting out. And we said, okay. So March comes by, first week goes by, second week to March goes by, nothing, no word, no anything. And then in that third week of March, Jamie had an encounter with the Holy Spirit. And I remember calling him and he just said, you're coming home. And he started crying. And my husband, like, he doesn't cry. Like, he's a man's man. Like, you know, jiu-jitsu champion. Like, he's not sitting here crying on the phone with no one. But he just broke down. He said, God is bringing my wife home. I was like, oh, okay, did the lawyer call you? He's like, no. I said, oh, did you see something on the news? He said, no. I said, well, okay, yeah, baby, I'm coming home. He says, no, you're coming home. God told me. I heard it clear as day. The next week comes. It's the last week of March, getting down to the wire. And all of a sudden, March 30th, my attorneys call Jamie and say, we got a date for a hearing. And the hearing that they're talking about is one that less than 1% of people get for clemency petitions. It's next to impossible to get a hearing with the parole board, and I got one. And we got that date, March 30th. At the conclusion of the hearing, I ended up getting 4 votes for me to be granted clemency, and then 2 votes for me not to be granted clemency. So at this time, the governor of Tennessee was Bill Haslam, and so it was up to him to make the decision. And, you know, I thank God that I had Jamie there. Was like, you need to remember that he is not the one making the decision. God has made the decision, and he's already said what's going to happen. And you need to make sure that your faith is in him, not in the process, not in what anybody else down here on this earth is doing or saying. You need to trust what God has said. And I said, you're right. And when I tell you, like, that is so much easier said than done. So it was a struggle. It was a struggle for Jamie as well. It was a true test of faith. At one point, you know, Jamie was like, there has to be something, like something more, you know, that we need to be doing, you know, with our faith. There's something more with our relationship, you know, with Christ that we're not doing, because, like, why is it there's nothing? Why is it we're going through this wilderness period? And so Jamie decided, I've got to step out on faith. He sold everything that he owned in Texas. And when I tell you everything, I mean everything. All in the space of one day, he had gotten rid of his Mercedes. He had gotten rid of his Bentley, which was his dream car. He had gotten rid of every stitch of furniture in his condo. And I remember just boo-hooing, crying. I said, you don't have a bed to sleep on? What are you going to sleep on? He said, you don't get it. He said, you don't understand. He said, I am going to get my wife. I'm going to move to Tennessee and get my wife because God says you're coming out. And I believe him, so I'm going to act accordingly. So he sold everything and he moved up to Tennessee. And a couple weeks after that, it's when my attorneys got the call from the governor's office, from the lieutenant governor, that the governor wanted to meet with him. And he met with them. He let them know that he was going to grant me clemency. So one of the things that I learned, you know, even from me sitting in prison, seeing people come back and forth, in and out of those doors, is the thing that made the people who stayed out different from the people who came back and forth in was these were the people who understood, like, what really went in to that action? What really went into that night that ended up with me getting charged? What are the real impacts of what I've done? And, you know, by going through that thought process, you really understand like how your actions affect other people. And until you understand that your actions do affect other people, until you understand, you know, we live in community with one another. We have to be accountable, not just for our own actions, but we have to be accountable to each other. Like, you're not going to learn how to live in the free world. You're not going to learn how to be successful as a citizen. You're not going to be successful as a person. Like, how can you have any healthy relationships? How can you have any kind of healthy dealings, whether it be personal, business, or otherwise, if you don't get that basic concept? So we actually got married while I was still incarcerated. Unbeknownst to me, he had already picked out a ring with my mom. My mom had went to Texas. He flew her out to Texas for a Cowboys versus Texans game. They, you know, him and her, like, they had already had this planned out where Tim was going to pick me up in the van with Jamie, and then Tim was going to do the ceremony right there on the spot, all this, that, and the other. But when, you know, they came with the news to say that I was getting out of prison, that's when he told me all about that. And I was like, oh, how sweet. We don't have to wait. And so, so he was like, what do you mean we don't have to wait? I said, oh, we don't have to wait. We can do this now. He said, well, how are we going to do it now? I said, not to worry. Don't worry. I'll take care of it.
1: And what a laugh. And that is Santoya Brown telling her story. And what a love story, folks. Yeah, just, you can't imagine someone doing that kind of thing for you. Free Santoya is the book, My Search for Redemption in the American Prison System. I urge you to get it. And if you have anybody in your family struggling with the law, struggling with drugs, struggling with life itself, this is a book worth reading. Santoya Brown's story here on Our American Stories.
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12: From ABC News, I'm Wayne Cabot. The ceasefire seems to have ceased. Today, Iran fired 10 missiles at Israel, which intercepted them all and is now weighing a response. To Jerusalem tonight, ABC's Tom Sufi Burridge.
13: Trump reportedly telling Axios he was about to phone Israeli Prime Minister Netanyahu and tell him not to retaliate by attacking Iran. But in a sign of the pressure Netanyahu will now face domestically and from within his own government, his far-right security minister, Itamar Ben-Gvir, posting in Hebrew on X, tonight, Tehran must burn.
12: Tehran is untouched for now, unclear how it might answer Iran's first missile attack since the April ceasefire, with little hope of opening the strait. Crude is higher again. Graham Plattner is taking questions from voters at a town hall in Maine now, 2 days before a primary that was his to win. But the hits keep coming. The New York Times reports an ex-girlfriend claims he grabbed her violently, which he denies. On ABC's This Week, Virginia Democratic Senator Mark Warner said,
14: I think this whole realm changed dramatically when Donald Trump ran his first time and was caught on tape saying extraordinarily disparaging things. That seemed not to stop Trump getting elected. I do think at the end of the day, you know, American voters will make those decisions.
12: Labor strife ahead of one of the world's biggest events. ABC's Melissa Don in L.A.
15: The World Cup is days away, and the first game here in L.A. may actually be in trouble. This is because concession workers at SoFi Stadium are set to go on strike. So the union tells us its members, which includes cashiers, cooks, bartenders, servers over at SoFi, voted overwhelmingly to authorize a strike against the stadium's food service operator, Legends Global.
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12: All 12 gunshot victims survived a shooting at a music festival in Toledo, but there is still no sign of whoever opened fire twice. 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
20: Video showing festival goers ducking for cover after an initial burst of gunfire, followed by another hail of shots. The shooting sending hundreds of people running for their lives.
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20: First responders and Good Samaritans seen tending to the wounded.
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12: Today's NASCAR Cup race in Michigan was stopped with 51 laps to go to repair a damaged safer barrier after a hard crash involving Christopher Bell and Chase Elliott. Denny Hamlin went from the back to first for a second consecutive Cup win. New York set to welcome home the Knicks tomorrow night, with fans betting their unbelievable streak will continue.
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12: 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President Trump plans to attend. So does Mayor Zoran Mamdani.